plastic skin and satin lips in neon light on Sunset Strip. The beat goes by in shiny cars.

0: He's a multi-instrumentalist and a pretty big deal in the Boston, Cambridge music scene.
1: As far as that goes.
0: Songwriter. So happy to have somebody that most all of those Boston folks know about, and that's Dinty Child. Thank you for coming by the studio
1: okay,
0: today.
1: Thanks so much for having me here today. It's really a pleasure.
0: You want to tell us about that song?
1: It's funny. I met this young woman when she came to Berkeley. We were introduced by a mutual friend. She was new. She was very young, and she was interested in country music because she was from Texas. And I got to know her a bit, and the song she was writing, I just felt like weren't very representative of her. Then she asked if I want to write together at some point, and I said, sure. And I wrote that song for her before she even came over. So I said, well, I see if I got this right. And it was sort of, I knew she'd lived these different places. I knew a bunch about her. And so it's just trying to tell her story a bit and give her, it's like a little bit of a security blanket. It's really a song about home more than anything for whoever you are, wherever you are, kind of. So,
0: Dinty, what's your New Hampshire connection?
1: My New Hampshire connection is that I grew up outside of Boston, but I was the last of five kids, and it was a town my family had lived in for generations. And when I got out of high school, my folks moved up here. They moved to New London, New Hampshire. We actually built the house there. So we lived in town of Webster while we were building the house in New London. And so since 75, I think that's been the family home, kind of. So I live still in Cambridge in Boston, but all of us, my sisters and I and nieces and nephews, we all use the house. It's our gathering spot. And when I was here and building the house, helping build the house, I met a lot of local musicians. Lunch at the Dump, I used to sit in with them a lot. A long time ago. And then I got to be very close friends with Click Horning and helped produce a record for him. That band turned into Night Kitchen, which I was a founding member of and still play. They still play sometimes. I don't get to play with them really, but so long connection.
0: Well, then you must get over the Flying Goose now and then.
1: I do. Yeah. I've written a lot of songs with Mark Arelli, who I know you know. And we played there last, I don't even remember when it was, but yeah, that was the last time I played there for sure. I'm also very associated with a place on Lake Winnipesaukee, a family camp. So
0: that's Three Mile Island, yeah.
1: Yeah, yeah, absolutely.
0: Interesting. This is a really long overdue visit.
1: Yes, it really is. I've listened to you for years.
0: Oh, that's
1: nice. And it's always a pleasure when it's like, oh, Kate's on. Driving back on Sunday night from New Hampshire back to Boston.
0: A lot of people listen on their way back from someplace on Sunday nights. It's only in the car. It's probably the only thing that the scan will hit. Mark Arelli visited us in November. We had a big potluck for the folk show, and Mark Arelli introduced one of your songs, and then I knew right then that we had to have Dinty Child, the songwriter and collaborator who hangs out with Mark Arelli.
1: That's super nice. Yeah, Mark and I did we've started to do shows of our songs as a duo. We went to Ireland for 10 days in January. When we got back, we made a record. We recorded a record. It'll be right up your alley. It's just the two of us sitting in a studio, knee to knee, singing our songs. And
0: when are we going to have it?
1: It's getting mixed in June, so end of summer, October, November. We're hoping to go back to Ireland and England in November. So
0: now, did you tell me what the name of the first song was?
1: It's called "It's Not Texas."
0: Okay.
1: Yeah, yeah.
0: How about another one?
1: Sure. I'll play one that Mark and I wrote, and I'm in this tuning, so I'll just stick with it. I mentioned the island. It's owned by the Appalachian Mountain Club, and it's an island. You have to get there by boat. And we had this project that was many years in the making of building an electric launch to bring people over. It fits 25 people. And the idea was first floated, I don't know, early 2000s, turn of the century. And anyway, it took many years. It came to pass. It was built in Boston, and because I lived there, I was sort of supervising the construction of it, and I was struck by all the nationalities of all the boat builders, and they're building these very expensive boats for very rich people, but they really took special pride in. It was electric. It was the first electric boat, their electric boat. It was unique, custom designed, everything. Anyway, somebody sort of joked that I should write a song for the dedication of it, and at first I thought I'd write something funny, but then it was like, you know, I said to Mark, if you and I can write something that is meaningful about a project that it takes a lot of people to do and not have it be sappy, then I would consider that a win. So we wrote the song called By Many Hands. And so it begins. An impossible dream, not much to look at, no more than a seed. But it might stand a chance if it gets what it needs. All it takes is somebody who wants to believe. All it takes is somebody who wants to believe.

first two seemed crazy and out of their minds, but it grew and it grew, a few at a time, till that dream it did blossom like a beautiful rose, 'cause nothing is quite

years when it wasn't here. So someone builds something in hopes it'll float. Don't walk away and tell them it won't.

0: I already know I love the album. By Many Hands, it's on the forthcoming album from Marc Aureli and Dinty Child.
1: Yeah, I think we might be calling it Campfire Anthems because it sort of feels like that.
0: I love the line about the contagion of hope.
1: Yeah.
0: Yeah, that was great.
1: Hey, it applies to public radio.
0: Let's do it. We need a big old hope contagion.
1: Everybody's got to pitch in and do things together because it's too much for one person.
0: Oh, thank you for that, Dinty. Now, tell me, do you have a Berkeley connection? You mentioned Berkeley earlier.
1: I don't have a specific Berkeley connection. I am an untrained, I've been playing all my life. I'm an untrained musician. Maybe 10 months of guitar lessons when I was 11 years old. But
0: I know you hang out with these Berkeley folks.
1: I hang out with a lot
0: of
1: Berkeley people.
0: I saw you with Issa Berg.
1: So many so many Berkeley people.
0: And Ellie Buckland.
1: Yeah, absolutely. Good friends of mine. You know what happens is well, I met them up on the island that the boat refers to. I'm the off-season manager of the island. It's traditionally a summer family camp. But I got a grant from Passim to bring a group of songwriters up there, many of whom you would know. And that turned into the next year, this Miles of Music Camp. And that's become, this is going to be our 15th or 16th year. And that's become a well-known thing in the music community, the folk and roots music community. So I met a lot of people through that. But also in Boston, people come to Berkeley, they come hang out at Passim, and I hang out at Passim a lot. I help them with stuff. And because it's one of the few all ages places, a lot of people come through. I've met just so many great musicians who I count as friends now from that.
0: I have a confession to make. I have never been to Passim.
1: Come on.
0: Never.
1: That's
0: been
1: just wrong,
0: to Passim.
1: Kate. That's just wrong.
0: I have to get there.
1: All right,
0: we're gonna
1: invite you. The next time Mark and I do a show, we'll invite you.
0: Oh, that
1: you
0: would
1: down.
0: Be perfect. That would be great. Session Americana.
1: Yes.
0: Let's talk about Session Americana. You call it a rock band and a teacup. what does that mean exactly?
1: Session Americana. I've played with We've been going for over 20 years now.
0: No Ooh. Way, really?
1: Yeah, it's really hard to believe. It really started, I was not there the night of the genesis of the idea. Evidently, at Toad, a small club in Cambridge that my friend at the time, he's still very much my friend, but Billy Beard, but at the time he was the booker of it. As well as a larger Lizard Lounge down the street. And some of them were playing there. I believe Rye Kavanaugh and his wife, Jen Kimball, their band Maybe Baby was playing. I think Billy was playing drums. And whoever was the third act of the night canceled. And so Rye had been around the sort of Irish music community a lot. And he had this idea, and he just taped some microphones to a little bar table, and a group of them sat in the corner and just traded guitars and traded songs, and they found that people just kind of gathered around, and they were like, we should do this. And they both had Ryan and Billy had babies at the time, and they needed a way to get out of the house and make music. So 10 o'clock Sunday nights, Toad, great, no pressure, no big deal. But they thought about it, and I was one of the ones they recruited for that, as well as Sean Staples, who I've written a lot of songs with, a good friend, Jim Fittings, a harmonica player. And I have a folding portable pump organ. I brought that. Billy had, I don't know, kind of suitcase drums, just almost nothing. And we started doing that. And lo and behold, we did that Sunday nights for 2-3 years, but it would get, so at 12:30 on a Sunday night, there was a line around the block to get in. So, and we kind of were a victim of our own popularity. So we moved down the street to the Lizard Lounge. We never knew that the band had a name. It was just Session Americana was what they put on the sandwich board out on the sidewalk. And people said, well, that's what we know you as now. And we sort of had a rule for a long time that you, because we were all from other bands and we all had outlets for our music, our own music, and we, a bunch of us were songwriters, the idea was you couldn't play your own songs. You could play other people's in the band's songs, or we did a lot of friend songs of other songwriters in town and stuff. And so we went to Lizard Lounge and we played Tuesday nights there for another couple of years, and it just kind of kept going. You know, I think we sold out 33 Tuesdays in a row, and we'd have a lot of guests, and it became known as a place, if musicians were in town, you got to come down and sit in with these guys and see them and sit in. And so, I don't know, we had the Watsons, Aoife O'Donovan was a good friend, Rachel Price from Lake Street Dive, just lots and lots of people would come down, Patty Griffin, lots of people would come down and sit in with us and stuff. And so eventually we got asked to do bigger shows and festivals and theaters, and we started going to Europe. I think we've been, I don't know, 12 or 13 times to Europe. And then COVID, and we always had the table, and we built a table that had a mic on it and other little mics built into it and stuff. So that was part of the thing. But it was hard to do that on a bigger stage. And then COVID, coming back from COVID, you're outside on a lawn. People are far away. They're spread out. So we developed a kind of a horseshoe-shaped standing up thing, and that's what we've been doing since. But so that we still are very much going concern. We're stepping back, taking it a little easier this year. You know, from we're used to sort of playing at least sort of 80 nights a year, with 30 or 35 of those being in Europe. But we're taking it a little easier this year.
0: Dinty Child is our guest in the studio, and we'll have more in just a moment.
2: My name is Dayton Duncan, and I listen to New Hampshire Public Radio on WEVN in Keene. I've been listening to NHPR from the moment of its inception. Diane and I decided to join the Leadership Circle because we support the mission of public radio, and we realize how important our contribution can be to keep it going.

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1: So.
2: Yes, absolutely. Tell you what, I'm going to do another song that Mark and I wrote. Comes from just a line I had in my notebook, and as often happens with both of us, it's like we have a little idea and it's like we should write this one together. We know which ones we're gonna write together. It's called History of the Future.

0: Dinty Child, and that was a co-write with Mark Arely, History of the Future. Is that going to be on the new one?
1: It is.
0: Wow.
1: Yeah.
0: And the new one might be named what?
1: We were talking about campfire anthems.
0: Okay.
1: You know, I did a show at Passim. I live just a mile from Passim.

0: So if he has a cancellation, if Matt has a cancellation, he'll put it out to Zach Hickman, myself, a few other people of like, hey, cancellation, can you put something together? So the other night I did a sing-along show where I projected the lyrics. I had a band and I projected the lyrics and of songs and just we just sang all the songs together. And boy, it's really fun on songs like those last two when everybody's just cranking along.
1: You're like an Einstein of folk music. He's colorful, he's playful, and he's so creative. Dinty Child is our guest in this studio.
0: Thanks so much, Kate.
1: He's also a member of the group Session Americana, and he's going to be doing a solo show. Is it a solo show on the 14th?
0: Yes, I'm angling for a guest, a good friend of mine. I probably shouldn't say anything until I know that can happen. But I have a very good friend who lives in Southern Maine, who I would love to show up and sing some songs with me. So.
1: 6 p.m. is showtime in Rochester, New Hampshire, at Mr. Sippy's, and it's a barbecue place.
0: It is, and it's a really good barbecue place.
1: They haven't gotten there either. I need to get over there.
0: They know what they're doing, and because it's sort of curated and organized, run by musicians, they're just music friendly. Betsy Green, who you probably know, is now doing the booking there, and she called
1: Cecil.
0: And asked if I would do something.
1: Good.
0: I've done it before, and it's really fun.
1: She's in a group called the Bottom Dollars.
0: Bottom Dollars, the Green Sisters. It was Green Heron. She did a lot of stuff. Incredibly talented.
1: And she's an amazing artist
0: as well.
1: The whole family's
0: incredibly talented. Yeah. And fun trivia fact, for those of you who need Betsy Green, Dinty Child trivia.
1: I do.
0: Their mom is from the same town as me. Her last name was Dickey. My last name's Child. We sat next to each other at desks growing up.
1: Wow. It's a small world, isn't it?
0: That was pretty weird. Her mom figured it out. There aren't a lot of Dinties around, so her mom figured it out.
1: And that was in Sudbury, Massachusetts?
0: Correct,
1: yeah. And now you're hanging out a little bit in New London, and so you must do some stuff on Lake Sunapee.
0: Yeah,
1: because you like the lake thing.
0: We have good friends who have a place on Sunapee, and spend a lot of time. That was one of the reasons my parents moved up.
1: It's a beautiful
0: families
1: area.
0: That have been friends for multiple generations. They were also from Sudbury, and so we spend a lot of time down there. And my kids are best friends with them. And you know, I grew up with all sisters, and that family had four boys, and so I was like the fifth brother of that family. Because my sisters were all older. They didn't have, you know, a lot to do with me.
1: Where do you think you get your sense of humor from? Is it from being the only boy in a family of girls?
0: Having to entertain my sisters, there was a bit of that. They said for the first 2 years, my feet didn't touch the ground. They just sort of passed me from one to the other. So I'm sure I got used to being the class clown.
1: You were
0: them.
1: The baby.
0: I was.
1: You were the baby.
0: I was.
1: So the show's May 14th at 6 o'clock in Rochester at Mr. Sippy's.
0: Yeah.
1: And then what's next for Dinty Child?
0: Well, let's see. Oh, boy. I head into the busy season up on this island with music camps and our songwriting thing.
1: And the release of the new album with Marc Aureli sometime soon.
0: I'm booking that tour. So I'm working on that. I do a lot of other music, too. I rock out. I play electric guitar. I play keys and things. I don't know. Even I was worried that with Session Americana not being so busy this year that I'd have a hard time coming up with musical things to do. But I seem to have plenty to do, like coming to do interviews at NHPR, which is what a treat.
1: I'm so glad you had the time.
0: Yeah.
1: You know, I was afraid we weren't going to be able to get you, you know, because when I saw you at the Word Barn, I'm like, you've got to come in. He's so playful that I even saw him get down on one knee to play, and he actually stood back up, and I was really impressed by that, and said, we've got to have him, even though people won't be able to see it. The only time I've ever seen a musician really do that was when I had twin brothers, the Shaw Brothers, in the studio, and one of them, the boom broke on while he was playing, and it was live, so he just kind of got down on one knee as the boom started going down, down, down. So, but you did it intentionally, apparently, and it really
0: worked. I don't even remember that.
1: Well, it was a fun night. It was a fun night to see you with all these folks.
0: What a great night. Those shows are such a... There's so much love and community and all these different singers singing songs, but everybody's super supportive, and it's just great. A little string section, even.
1: I know.
0: Yeah, well, I have a friend who can sort of whip off string arrangements. I use them a lot on my records. You know, my theory is if you can have strings, why not? You know?
1: Yeah, sure.
0: And it's so great. Really fun.
1: So lots of songwriting going on. Are you inspired on a regular basis, or does it just pop up here?
0: No, I'm a very reluctant songwriter. It's a pure longevity situation where I've written a lot of songs. I'd rather clean my gutters than make the time to sit down and write a song, pretty much right under duress. But that's what's a great thing about having a week where you know you're going to go. And your job is to write songs, you're shutting off your phone, and you have this wealth of incredibly talented people to write with. You know, you need something emotional? Well, here's Rose Cousins. She can help you. You need something hypnotic and moody? Here's Chris Delmhorst. You know, it's like just so many people. And Mark and I always write at least a song there sometimes, too. And then Mark and I did a little writing retreat with Peter Mulvey and Antje Duvekot in January. And boy, we wrote some songs. You know, we were there the when Rene Good got shot, and it's like, well, how do you respond to that? And we wrote a song where both of us have been playing as the last song of every show we do since we did it every night in Ireland and stuff. Just basically about how do you respond to this kind of stuff and what's it like to be human at this time. But anyway, so long way of saying, I'm probably good for 3 to 4 songs a year. Most of them co-writes. By far, most of mine are co-writes, because if I make the time to sit down with somebody to write, it means I got to write a song. So,
1: do you have a favorite song that you wrote with Mark Arely?
0: Well, the favorite is always going to be Look Up, which I'm sure is the one you heard, because he does it almost every show. And that's the first song we wrote together. And it was definitely a 1+1=3 situation where we were done. It took us about 8 hours, a full day to write it. We just wouldn't give it up. And it's about, I had this idea for writing a song about the janitor of the Sistine Chapel, and it turned out into this whole thing. And just this layered story. But that's what... So I think that will always be our favorite, because that's our firstborn. Mm-hmm. And it still just continues to be this insanely magical song. But boy, I love History of the Future. I really love them all.
1: It's fun.
0: Yeah.
1: When you go to see Dinty on the 14th, it's going to be mostly an acoustic show, or are you going to rock out a little bit?
0: I'm guessing I'll mostly play acoustic. I play a lot of mandocello. And I play, when I'm playing in a group situation, it's tuned the same as a cello, so it's that sort of lower than a guitar, but above a bass. And I may use that some. And the other night I did a solo show where I played 6 or 7 songs with electric guitar, and it was like, well, that was pretty fun. So I don't know. We'll see. Yeah. I have a little time to think about it.
1: You do. You have a little bit of time. The show is on May 14th at 6 o'clock at Mr. Sippy's. And thanks to Betsy Green for having you over there.
0: Yes, absolutely.
1: This is The Folk Show at NHPR, and now airing on Vermont Public. Our guest in the studio is Dinty Child. Could you play one last song?
0: Yes, I'll play one more.
1: We're going to have you back.
0: I'll come back anytime, Kate.
1: Okay.
0: It's on the way.
1: Perfect.
0: And even if it's not on the way, it's not far. So.
1: Oh, that's excellent.
0: I think I'll do this song. I'll probably play all these songs at Mr. Sippy, so... I'm assuming you know the band Watch House or Mandolin Orange. Yeah, I met them through festivals with Session Americana, and were friendly for sure. And they were playing in Cambridge at the Sinclair, which is right near Club Passim in Harvard Square. And in between, there was a long lost, lamented victim of COVID, place called the Border Cafe that had great Mexican and Cajun food and stuff. Anyway, then it was our big hangout. I was hanging out with Mandolin Orange at the time after their show, and something happened that I wrote a song about purely for the entertainment of the five people who were there. But it seems to strike a nerve with audiences. So it's called Incident at the Border. Andrew threw

waiters with their murderous eyes stood in the door of the restaurant. Simon was walking over with his open arms, a shrug and a laugh.

manager was cool about the window in the Mexican restaurant. He knows regret and tequila go together like tonic and gin.

0: incident at the border from Dinty Child here on The Folk Show. 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
1: So easy.
0: Will you have any recordings with you when you go to Mr. Sippy's on the 14th?
1: I absolutely will. And I've even got some vinyl.
0: So you can get some vinyl.
1: So exciting.
0: Yeah, that's awesome. Well, have a great time in Rochester.
1: Kate, thank you so much for having me. What a treat to be here finally.
0: And you're going to promise to come back.
1: I will come back anytime.
0: Just blow
1: the secret. Put the secret signal up into the sky and I'll be here.
0: Okay. I'll throw a frisbee out. This is The Folk Show.
2: 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With Oscar-winning Mexican director Alejandro González Iñárritu, American writer and actor Lena Dunham, Moroccan filmmaker Mariam Touzani, Danish novelist Solveig Balla, and Urdu poet and musician Tosif Akhtar. 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

goodbye to you too, Pa. Little sister, you'll have to wait a while to come along. Goodbye to this house and all its memories. We just got too old to say we're wrong. I've got to make one last trip to my bedroom. I guess I'll have to leave some stuff behind. It's funny how the same old crooked pictures, they just don't seem the same to me tonight. Ain't no use in shedding no more tears, Ma. There ain't no use in shouting at me, Pa. I can't live no longer with your fears, Ma. I love you, but that hasn't helped at all. Cause each of us must do the things that matter. And all of us must see what we can see. Though it was long ago, you must remember, you were once as young and scared as me. Now, I don't know how hard it is yet, Mama.

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But I must find my own road now to follow. You will all be welcome in my home. I've got my suitcase, I must go now. I don't mind about the things you said. I'm sorry, Ma, I don't know where I'm going. Remember, little sister, look ahead.

My mother stands in the kitchen of my childhood, slicing and dicing, stirring, white apron on, drinking cold coffee, baking, serving, caring, listening. My mother stands in the living room of my childhood, her arm outstretched as if trying to grasp the notes from Rosa Ponzel on the stereo, and the reject arm drops the next record, and the limelighters sing about morning on a thousand hills. And she reaches for my hand, and we touch, and we twirl, and my brothers turn away. My mother's had a little too much wine, but she teaches me about the joy and the desperation in music. My mother rocks in the bedroom of my childhood, her guitar a silhouette against the window where the white sheer curtains hang. And the headlights come first slow and then fast around the room. 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And it seems as if they'll never end. And it seems as if they'll never end. And she's singing to me, and she's singing about the moon, and she's singing about lost love.

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And when I look at the moon a little too long, or when I've had a little too much wine, but most especially when I wear the white apron

0: Rachel Bissex, dancing with my mother on the folk show. I just love Rachel Bissex. You know, I think she was the only performer that visited our studio that brought brownies. And they were okay brownies. They were very good brownies. Yes, indeed. So thank you. Rachel Bissex, gone way too soon. Before Rachel, you heard Tom Rush and Child's Song. He's going to be hanging out at the Stone Mountain Center in Brownfield, Maine next week. He'll be there on the 15th. They're celebrating 20 years at Stone Mountain Arts in Brownfield. And Tom Rush will be performing at 8 o'clock. So congratulations to Carol Noonan and all they've done at the Stone Mountain Arts Center. Also in that set of music before Tom Rush, we heard from Lucy Kaplansky and something called Mother's Day, and that was from her reunion album. And I remember when she adopted her daughter and she released an album called The Red Thread. It was just a fascinating, very deeply personal album from Lucy Kaplansky. And the reunion album, that's a beautiful collection as well. Lots of Mother's Day music still to come here on The Folk Show. Also, some tickets to give away. So what you need to do to win the tickets this evening is to be the first one to call when you hear The Mammals from their Touch Grass album. They have a show coming up on Friday over in Peterborough at the Unitarian Church. The number you're going to need when you hear The Mammals music is 603-513-7715. So you be listening for The Mammals. And I also have some tickets to give away for the Fiddle Ensemble. They have lots of shows, and Ellen Carlson is the director. She said they can actually choose which show they want to go to. We'll take care of that in just a little bit right here. This is The Folk Show.
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7: There once was a set of Royal Doulton Bunnykins china. Little bunnies danced on every little cup and every little bowl and every little plate. And by the time I was 18 or 19, the youngest in the family, there was only one Royal Doulton Bunnykins cup left. One day in New Hampshire, my mother cut flowers from her garden, and she took the flowers and she placed them in the last Royal Doulton Bunnykins cup. And she handed me the cup and she sent me off to my first apartment. And I loved the cup. I put my toothbrush in it every night. And a few years ago, I said, you know, I should wash the cup, because if you put your toothbrush in something every night, eventually there's like a residue buildup at the bottom. And the universe decided at that moment that I had owned the cup as long as I was supposed to. And it thrust it from my hands and it smashed it on my bathroom sink. and I was very loud about it. TR came in expecting to find me bleeding on the floor. TR, while I was miserable, took apart our bathroom sink, and he found every piece of the Royal Doulton Bunnykins cup. And he glued it back together again, and he brought it out to me, because that's what our partners do. They take our broken childhood, they try to put it back together again, and they hand it back to us in a somewhat nicer fashion. I had been sitting outside after trying to explain to my sister on the phone, you know, why do you call people when you're crying? Why do we do this? I'm always doing this. I'm stopping and calling people when I'm crying. I barely get it out. So I went outside with a piece of paper because I was sure I had lost my childhood. It had been in this last cup. So I started making a list of everything that had been in the cup that I no longer had. I was sure it was gone.

That's Close Enough. From the album Friends So Dear, Close Enough includes Alouette Islin and Friends. Recorded over, I believe, over in Nelson, New Hampshire. Music in My Mother's House. Before that, you heard Cozy Sheridan and My Mother's House. Way back there, a wonderful tune from Rachel Bissick's and Dancing with My Mother. I think I might have told you that. You know, that's what happens sometimes. You start repeating yourself. Hey, I just can't say enough how much I appreciated Dinty Child stopping by our studio. And also, I just want to remind you that I've got some tickets to give away. So if you want to go see the Mammals, just stay tuned for Mammals music and be the first one when you hear the Mammals. 603-513-7715. Their newest album is Touch Grass. Here's one now from Barbara Dane.

I want to ask you a question. Tell me I'm right or wrong. Ain't nobody died and went over yonder and come back and told us what's going on. Old Mother Dust, babe. You gonna turn back to Mother Dust one day. All you gotta do, live your life while she's living. You can't live it while she's gone away.

0: That's Ishna from their Way Out album and Drowsy Maggie set. Ishna will be performing over in Nelson at the end of the month, and next Sunday I'll be giving away tickets for that show. Before Ishna, you heard from Brandi Carlile, and that album is By the Way I Forgive You, and that tune, The Mother. And we started up that set with Barbara Dane and Mother Earth from the album Hot Jazz, Cool Blues, and Hard-Hitting Songs. This is The Folk Show. Can't wait to give away tickets for The Mammals. The Mammals performing in Peterborough on Friday. So if you want to win tickets for that, you just stick around. You'll have a chance. This is The Folk Show.
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1: 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We have a lot of folks that have checked in on Facebook. 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In case you haven't found us on Facebook yet, it's The Folks Show with Kate McNally. That's the name of it. And we have folks listening. Kate's listening in the Adirondacks. Jim and Denise are in Greenville listening, and Patricia's in Springfield, Vermont. Bill's listening in Maine, and Kate and Wendy in Peterborough, along with Tom. And in Hancock, Robin is listening. Laurel is in Shelburne, Vermont. Suzanne's listening in Barnstead. Matt and his family are listening in Bow. And also listening in the hills of Vermont. Donna, thank you so much for joining us here at The Folks Show. Up next, David Roth.

Touch Grass album, That's the Mammals. And Sheila was the first one to call and identify the mammals from the Touch Grass album. So she'll be going to see them at the Unitarian Universalist Church in Peterborough at 7 o'clock on Friday night. Also, with some shows coming up, Low Lily, they are going to be doing a show with Elsie Gawler at the Medallion Opera House in Gorham on Thursday the 14th. And they'll also be appearing at the Dance Hall in Kittery at 7:30 on the 15th. Here they are, Low Lily.

0: what a sound. Lo Lily, Angels in the Wreckage is the name of that album. And that tune, Keep the Pacassandra Flying. Lo Lily with shows at the Medallion Opera House on Thursday and in Kittery at the Dance Hall on Friday. Visit our folk music and dance calendar online at nhpr.org for details about any of the shows. The Mammals before that, Mama Don't Feel Good, there in Peterborough on Friday. That was from their Touch Grass album. Holly Near and 1,000 Grandmothers from her Edge album. And we started up that set with a Mother's Day card from David Roth and his album, If You Can't Fly. I'm Kate McNally, and this is The Folk Show.
1: Hello, I'm Nikki Beatty. Join me for this week's Arts Hour from the BBC. With Oscar-winning Mexican director Alejandro González Iñárritu, American writer and actor Lena Dunham, Moroccan filmmaker Mariam Touzani, Danish novelist Solveig Balla, and Urdu poet and musician Tosif Akhtar. That's all in the Arts Hour from the BBC.
0: 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I've got tickets to give away right this very second if you would like to go out and support the New England Fiddle Ensemble. They have some shows coming up at the Exeter Town Hall, and that one is on May 16th, and some other ones on May 17th. They'll be over at the Interlakes High School Auditorium. You'll get to choose which of those shows you want to go to. So the phone number, if you want to go see the New England Fiddle Ensemble at either the Town Hall in Exeter or the Interlakes High School Auditorium in Meredith, just be the third one to call, 603-513-7715. That's 603-513-7715. While we listen to Sally Rogers and Howie Burson on The Folk Show.
2: There are pirates in their fetid galleons, daggers in their skivvies, with infected tattooed fingers,

lumberjacks from Kodiak vacationing in Anchorage, enchanted with their pine tar soup and caribou shampoo. With 7 weeks back pay stuffed in their aromatic woolens, it's from them that I'd expect to hear the F word, not from you. We sit down to have a chat. It's F word this, F word that, I can't control.

Our militant survivalists with Gucci bandoleros, taking tacky, khaki, walkie-talkies to the rendezvous, trading all the latest armor-piercing ammo information.

chat. It's F word this and F word that. 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But I don't want to hear you use that F word with your mother. There are jocks who think that God himself is drooling in the bleachers in a cold November downpour with a belly full of brew, whose entire grasp of heaven has a lot to do

pinko lyrics, who destroy the social fabric and enjoy it when they do. With their groupies and addictions and their poor heartbroken parents,

chat. It's F word this, F word that. 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But I don't want to hear you use that F word with your mother.

First time we ever played San Quentin Prison, I talked to one of the trustees there that I guess in the Air Force we would call him a short-timer. I was in the Air Force for 20 years from 1950 to 54. He told me that day, he said, if you ever get to Shreveport, he asked me to call his mother for him and tell her to send him a picture of herself. This song came from that conversation. After 7 years behind these bars together,

It was so great to hear from folks this evening on Facebook. And to Sheila, so happy that you won those tickets. Sheila's calling us up from Jaffrey tonight. Glenn's in Kingston. Nancy's in Rumney. We've got Helen listening in Williamstown, New York. And Mike's in Manchester, New Hampshire. Suzanne is in Barnstead. And did I mention that Matt and Susie are listening in Bow? Thank you so much for joining us here at The Folk Show. We couldn't do this without you. And happy Mother's Day.

Did you know that the Peterborough Folk Music folks are celebrating 30 years of putting on shows? And they're kind of showing off this week with a show with John Gorka and then the Mammals, of course. Visit their website, pfmsconcerts.org, and congratulations for 30 years, PFMS.

0: I'm Kate McNally saying so long for this edition of The Folks Show. Be safe, stay well. Let's do it again next week.
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0: Coming up on The Arts Hour with me, Nikki Beatty, an extended interview with one of the greatest filmmakers on the planet, Alejandro González Iñárritu, the Oscar-winning Mexican director. American writer, actor, and iconoclast Lena Dunham answers questions about bringing back her hit TV series Girls.
12: I heard something where Miley Cyrus was like, Dolly Parton told me that if you want to do something, you just should announce that it's happening. So I went, well, then let's just announce that it's happening.
13: That's good.
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0: Moroccan filmmaker Mariam Thouzani discusses her latest film, Calle Malaga. The Danish novelist Solveig Balla talks about the déjà vu she felt watching Groundhog Day. And we hear a special piece of music dedicated to the late Indian singer Asha Bhosle. All that and more coming up on The Arts Hour.
14: BBC News with Neil Nunes. President Trump has rejected Iran's counter-proposals to end the war. Writing in Truth Social, he said they were totally unacceptable. Tehran's plans are said to include suggestions to separate negotiations on ending the hostilities in the Strait of Hormuz from more complex issues like Iran's nuclear program. Our correspondent Caroline Davis has this assessment.
15: The response that we've now had from President Trump, of course, it could be a negotiating position again. It's very difficult to know for certain whether or not this is just a complete outright rejection and there's nothing else going on behind the scenes. But it obviously doesn't sound like there's a huge amount of wiggle room or maneuver there. So whether we will see other noises coming out from the US side or we will see a different and change in tone from the US president, that is what we are waiting to see. What happens next? Do they continue to move forward with further diplomatic movements? Do we see further military stances taken from the U.S., what comes after that statement from President Trump?
14: The authorities in Iran have released the Nobel Peace Prize winner Narges Mohammadi on bail following growing alarm about her health. Last week, her supporters warned she could die in prison after suffering two suspected heart attacks earlier this year. She was awarded the Nobel Prize in 2023 after being imprisoned for a campaign to advance women's rights. Israel's Prime Minister Benjamin Netanyahu has said he hopes his country can gradually move away from the huge financial support it currently receives from the United States. In an interview with CBS News, Mr. Netanyahu said Israel was hoping to improve relations with countries in the Gulf instead.
16: I've said this to President Trump, I've said it to our own people, their jaws dropped. But I said, look, I want to draw down to zero the financial component of the military cooperation that we have, because we receive $3.8 billion a year. And I think that it's time that we weaned ourselves from the remaining military support. I said, let's start now and do it over the next decade.
14: The U.S. will have given Israel $38 billion in military aid in the 10 years up to 2028. The head of the World Health Organization has said the United States' decision not to follow WHO guidance over the hantavirus outbreak may have risks. The acting head of the U.S. Centers for Disease Control has insisted the public risk is low. The French Prime Minister has said one of the passengers repatriated from the hantavirus-hit cruise ship has shown symptoms. Sébastien Lecornu said the person was among five flown back to France on Sunday from the MV Honduras, which is moored off Tenerife in the Canaries. He said others on the plane had been placed in strict isolation. Spain says more than 90 passengers have now been repatriated. BBC World News. The former Prime Minister of Thailand, Thaksin Shinawat, has been released from prison. He served just part of a one-year jail sentence for corruption and abuse of power. The 76-year-old will have to wear an electronic monitor. Our correspondent Jonathan Head is outside the prison.
10: Thaksin Shinawat spent 15 years in exile. He's always claimed that the charges were politically motivated. And when he came back 3 years ago, there appeared to be a deal whereby he was allowed to come back. His party got into government. And I think he thought he wouldn't have to spend any time in prison. The court said differently, but he ended up spending what was supposed to be a shortened prison sentence in a prison hospital, saying he had various ailments. Well, last year, the courts ruled that those ailments were a ruse, and they forced him to go and spend time for the first time in his life. Time in prison here.
14: The Sudanese army says it's recaptured from the paramilitary rapid support forces a strategic southeastern area close to the border with Ethiopia. It says its troops retook Al-Kili in the Blue Nile region on Saturday, 2 weeks after the army garrison there was overwhelmed by RSF forces. The Mexican army says it has found the body of one of two. The Moroccan army, I beg your pardon, says it's found the body of one of two American soldiers who disappeared during a training exercise in southern Morocco last Saturday. It was recovered from the sea following an intensive search. The soldiers had been last seen near an ocean cliff. Mothers and wives of people missing in cartel-related violence in Mexico have led thousands of people in an annual march demanding justice. They march every Mother's Day, but this year called on football fans to join them ahead of the country co-hosting the FIFA World Cup. The marchers chanted Mexico, champion in disappearance as they held banners. BBC World News.
0: Hello and welcome to The Arts Hour from the BBC World Service. I'm Nikki Beatty, bringing you a star-studded lineup of global guests and some cultural companionship with the very best arts and culture conversation from across the BBC and beyond. We have a real treat for you today. An interview with one of the greatest filmmakers on the planet, Alejandro González Iñárritu, the Oscar-winning Mexican director who made Birdman, The Revenant and Amores Perros. Also on the show, the American writer and actor Lena Dunham answers the question, will she bring back her groundbreaking hit TV series, Girls? Moroccan filmmaker Mariam Touzani discusses her latest movie, Calle Malaga. Danish novelist Solveig Balla talks about the déjà vu she felt watching Groundhog Day. And we hear a special piece of music dedicated to the late Indian singer Asha Bhosle from Urdu poet and musician Tosif Akhtar. Joining me in the studio to give us her take on all these riches and more, we welcome back our cultural critic Leila Latif. So Leila, before we go further, do you have a cultural highlight you want to recommend to the world?
13: I do. I'm reading the novel The Witch, which was originally written in French. It's by Marie Nadaye, and it's shortlisted for the International Booker Prize. It's absolutely fantastic. It's this very strange story of a witch living in a bit of a rundown town in France. She is kind of a bit of a rubbish witch. Like, her powers are not very good. And then her twin daughters are coming of age, and all of their powers quickly exceed hers. So it's this real confrontation of like intergenerational feminism and what it is to kind of succeed where your mother couldn't, in this very kind of small, almost kitchen sink drama. It's brilliant, and it's short, which I love.
0: Oh, we love a short novel. Thank you, Leila. First then, the Mexican filmmaker Alejandro González Iñárritu is one of the most original and maverick directors in the world. And that's not just my opinion. He's won four Oscars, Best Director and Best Picture in 2015 for Birdman.
17: Best Director again in 2016 for The Revenant, and then a Special Achievement Oscar for his VR installation Carne y Arena, which means sand and flesh. I experienced that in Mexico City and I have never forgotten. Other extraordinary films of his that you may have seen and should include 21 Grams, Beautiful, and Bardo, False Chronicle of a Handful of Truths. When I saw his directorial debut, Amores Perros, 25 years ago, it absolutely blew me away. It's an extraordinary film, which I think changed the language of contemporary cinema, narratively and stylistically. Fast cuts, gritty colour palette, brutal sound design, and a hip-hop-infused soundtrack. The movie is a triptych of interconnected stories that begins with a car crash and involves dogfighting, a hitman, a man in love with his sister-in-law, and a model whose dog is under the floorboards. To celebrate its 25-year anniversary, Amores Perros is being re-released and a new book has been published. A big, thick book which delves behind the scenes of the film and adds recollections from Alejandro himself. I asked Alejandro what he'd meant when he described Amores Perros as a mural, a Mexican metaphor for visual maximalism.
18: I think there's an immense visual tradition in Mexican, even before the conquest, you know what I mean? The native and indigenous cultures, they really rely a lot in visuals. The pyramids were painted in a stucco with beautiful colors, and all the universe, the cosmogony that they create is a massive thing that you can see in the museums. And then obviously the muralism and great filmmakers and great photographers. So we have a background of great instinct or curiosity in the visual arts. And I think everything in our culture is very spicy. You know, it's like a guacamole of emotional. We are very dramatic, very intense, very theoretical. And I think the film represents that.
17: So the actor Gael Garcia Bernal, who plays Octavio, he shot to fame as a result of this performance. It really launched his career. And you spotted him on a commercial that you directed. I'm interested to know what it was that you recognized in him.
18: I think it was a commercial that was 30 seconds of a guy lying in his bed or sitting in the bed, very depressed, with sad eyes, looking to the wall. And it was silent. That's it. That was the commercial. I shot it with Rodrigo Prieto, my DP, Brigitte Brock, my production designer. It has the same aesthetics of Octavio's room in Amores Perros, by the way, with the same blue color. And I remember seeing his eyes and all what those eyes in silence transmit. And he has these purple eyes, like Elizabeth Taylor eyes. Like I said, this guy has a wolf face and has these purple eyes. And he, without saying a word, make me feel so many things. I don't know what is happening, but he's make me feel that he's thinking of many things without even thinking about it. And I said, one day when I do a feature film, I would love to make a film with this guy. I swear to God, I don't know why. And it happened 5 years later. So anyway, it was an instinct. And I think Gael has these features that, you know, the story of cinema is built in some few features of great artists or great actors or actresses.
17: Faces.
18: Are the fundamental architecture of the cinema. And it's a mystery, the features of the human beings that really can transmit so many things. So I think Gael has that power, you know.
17: Another story from the book, which I loved, is about the actor who was withholding quite an important piece of information, Gustavo Sanchez Parra.
18: Well, I think Gustavo was an incredible young fellow who was thin, with very sharp, deep eyes, black eyes. And I always said that if an actor do a bad job in a film, it's not his fault, it's a director's fault, because you have to choose correctly your actors. The casting is your decision and is your responsibility, and they have to really contain a lot of what these characters represent. And emotionally or energetically, and he had all what this nemesis of Gael Garcia Bernal will have, but he hadn't had the physical kind of body that I wanted for a dog fighter in a Mexican arena, you know. And he was terrified about the dogs in his personal life. And he supposedly will be the guy who is the champion of the dog fighting. So that was a challenge. But he asked me and said, trust in me, I will overcome my fear. And he start training with real dog fights, dogs of fighting that they were really, really, you know, savage and very dangerous. And he became an expert to holding them and not afraid of them. Or maybe he was afraid, but he controlled his fear.
19: Chris.
18: And then he started going to the gym and he became super strong, an expert in dogs. And everything was fascinating. I said, wow, this is a great discipline of an actor. But then there was a moment, he confessed his fears of dogs. But then there was a scene that he arrived with a car, driving this car that, you know, he was always in that car. And suddenly we were rolling camera and he was not coming in. And I said, okay, action, camera rolling. And he was not coming. And then he was not. I said, what's going on? And he was trembling. And I went to the car and he just looked to my eyes. He put his eyes down. He was sweating, said, Alejandro, I'm sorry. I didn't tell you the truth. I said, what? I don't know how to drive. But the thing is that his character too, he has to be a big driver because there's a chase, a car chase.
17: Amazing, you know? Car chase, yes. The car chase scene and the ultimate crash perspectives are so excellent. You made a detailed storyboard, but you've said no one, absolutely no one, controls a street in Mexico. Tell me more.
18: Well, obviously, Mexico City, it's an anthropological experiment. If you learn how to drive in Mexico City, you can drive any place in the world. And obviously, it's very hard to control the streets. Actually, when we did the car chase, there were like 100 people, literally 100 meters from the car accident that we couldn't move. We begged them to move. They didn't want to move. We need to shoot the scene. And the car didn't kill it just by a miracle. So I'm not in jail by a miracle, but because we couldn't really put the people where we wanted, or the police really will not control because people get angry. And anyway, so I think we were young, we were reckless, and we did a lot of things that probably today will be inconceivable. But thanks to that recklessness and risk that we took, the car chase is what it is.
17: I said in my introduction that Amores Perros, when I saw it 25 years ago, blew me away. It changed the language of contemporary cinema, narratively and stylistically. And I'm interested to know how your father influenced your choices to tell stories with non-linear structures.
18: My father was a great speaker. You know, he was a tender man. And any anecdote of his life, he always started with almost the end. You know, like your Uncle Pedro, when he was about to be killed with a knife. And I said, what? Yeah, he was about to be killed. How? And then he went back. Well, your Uncle Pedro studying this, and my mother was like, Hector, please don't start again. Why you go so bad? Just tell the story. He was killed. And my father said, why you ruin my story? The stories are stories. You have to put some pepper on it. Let me talk. Anyway, and he always went back to the beginning. Then he had almost another anecdote at the end. Then he went to the middle, you know. So naturally, he was putting hooks. The natural dramatic tensions are built with hooks that you put to the audience. I think I learned from him that cinema is the great liar. It's a luminous lie that we are able to see. And obviously, we can bend time to our taste. That's the beauty of the cinema. And I think Amores Perros is full of those back and forth. And we can do with time whatever we want. You know, we can bend time, but it just shows us that we think that way. Our memories are that way. The way we think is very cinematic. Time is just an illusion.
17: I get the impression that you really like experimenting with tech. Carne y Arena is an immersive VR installation that you created that places us inside the terrifying, disorienting reality of migrants crossing the US-Mexico border. We had the privilege of experiencing it in Mexico City when we took the arts hour there. And I still live with that experience. And I cite it as one of the greatest pieces of art and learning that I've ever had. You won, deservedly. actually, a special Oscar for this. Could you explain the experience for us and tell us why you created it?
18: Well, I think as a Mexican living in Los Angeles for 25 years ago, I have a lot of relation with immigrants. And I myself, I'm an immigrant. And I have, you know, a feeling about what is that? What people in those conditions with less privileged social and economic possibilities have to leave behind? And what is their experience? So I interview 500 immigrants with incredible resilient, tragic stories of human experience that I was super impressed. People that has put their lives in the risk just to have a normal, simple life that we are thinking that we deserve or we have without doing nothing. And these guys has to really put their lives and their kids' life just to get what we consider normal. And I was inspired and moved. And I thought that when you read or when you see a film or a documentary of immigrants, always they become statistics and we are not close to them. And when virtual reality started to be a possibility, a real possibility that technically was decent, I said, I'm going to experiment. So I locked myself 2 years to really nail it for 6 minutes and a half, how we can really create the sensation of people walking with these guys with barefoot, touching the sand, feeling what they feel in their souls, in their hearts, for real. Not to read about it, but to experience with the body. And that was the challenge. And it was an incredible experience for all of us who has the opportunity to make it.
17: So will you tell us, in terms of tech and experimentation, how you approached creating the bear in The Revenant and that scene with Leonardo DiCaprio?
18: Well, I think when I had to do The Revenant, the premise was exactly contrary to what I have admired so much of Werner Herzog, who smartly, with great wisdom of cinema, he left out in Grizzly Man that moment of the bear.
20: This is Timothy's camera. During the fatal attack, there was no time to remove the lens cap. Jewel Palovac allowed me to listen to the audio.
18: But my imagination couldn't stop. I had not seen it. And when I have the opportunity to do The Revenant, I said, okay, I'm going to go to the other side. What about if we witness in real time a bear attack that nobody has seen, nobody has shown? And I said, how that will happen? How I can do that? And I went and read a book that was fascinating because it was the recount of more than 100 people that have survived bear attacks. And they narrate exactly what happened, and normally is exactly what happened, that when you cross some cubs, then the mother bear, you are basically dead at that moment. So all those little details were studied with the specialists and then rehearsed with Leonardo DiCaprio in a camp, in a boot camp, physically, and then to find a way to solve it in a one take in the middle of the forest in Canada. It was something, you know, that was interesting to explore. You know?
17: Well, you won an Oscar for that film. I wondered what you could tell us about Digger, your new film led by Tom Cruise and an incredible cast. Are you allowed to say anything about it?
18: I'm just allowed to say that I think people will be surprised about Tom.
17: Oh, it's going to be like his performance in Magnolia, proper Tom Cruise acting, not hero.
18: I think it's something beyond. This film took me 9 years. I started writing it with Sabina Berman, 2017. And this is a film that I have never done. I learned to make this film as doing it. It's very different from anything I have done. What I can tell you is that it's a very original film, for sure. It's wild, it's funny, and will make people laugh, will make people think, and will make people feel. And it's a joy for me. I'm very proud of it, and I'm very excited. I can't wait for people to see it.
17: I can't wait to see it, and I do hope that you and the cast will come on to the Arts Hour and talk to the world when it's releasing.
18: We will. You don't escape easy of Mexico. Don't worry. You don't shake us very easily.
17: You are known, along with Alfonso Cuarón and Guillermo del Toro, as the Three Amigos. You're all Mexican filmmakers. You've all won Oscars. You said that without these two guys, you would not exist. How so?
18: Well, I think the reality is that we have been in this journey for 25 years, 30 years. And I think the privilege of having a friend, having this journey with you, that is, it's a beautiful journey, it's a privileged journey, but at the same time, it's a tough one, and it's a very solitary one. And to share those things technically, emotionally, the aspirations, the fears, the challenges, it has been an immense life-changing thing for all of us, I think, because we always share our stories, our limitations, our strengths, and we help each other.
17: Alejandro, muchas gracias. Thank you so very much. We're really grateful.
18: Nikki, thank you very much to you.
17: Alejandro González.

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1: Kind of shocking and gritty and kind of intriguing and a different perspective with all of these global stories connected and the brutality of certain places and how some people are dehumanized and valued over one another. I think then seemed like a really radical thing to do, and now it just feels so prophetic.
2: Oh dear.
1: If anything, almost a little bit milder than what we just are kind of seeing on the news all of the time.
2: Right.
1: But it, again, it's playing with time, it's playing with locations, and it's connecting themes in such a beautiful poetic way, which he does across so much of his work. I think it's quintessential him.
2: Thank you, Leila. From a giant of the big screen to one of the small screen, TV royalty David Attenborough is probably one of the few people on this planet who would have been able to advise Iñárritu on the realities of a bear attack. Attenborough joined the BBC in the 1950s and seven decades on. His work behind and in front of the camera has set the gold standard for wildlife documentaries in particular. He turns 100 this week. So we found a wonderful clip of him speaking to me here on the Arts Hour a few years ago. He's explaining why his series Planet Earth and Blue Planet have a huge global appeal, especially for younger, curious audiences.
3: Oh, the hunger for natural history is very clear. There is not a child born that doesn't, if it sees a snail for the first time crawling up a window pane, think, what on earth is that? How does it stick on? What does it feed on? Look at the underside. Well, that's an extraordinary expanding thing. What's it doing? Feeding? No, really? Every child born is born with a curiosity for the natural world. If you lose that thing that you started off with, you've lost one of the most precious treasures you have.
2: There seems to be more of a focus on getting inside the head of an animal today, telling a story from that perspective. Am I right in that observation?
3: It's a difficult thing to do responsibly. There's a sort of a sin in natural history filmmaking called anthropomorphism. That
2: yes.
3: is to say, crediting animals with emotions that human beings have. Now, of course, you're bound to do that. If an elephant comes charging at me with its ears flapping and trumpeting, I think it's angry. See, now that is, strictly speaking, anthropomorphic. But I bet you a dollar I'm right. If you say, on the other hand, an elephant picking up the bones of another elephant that it's come across in the desert, and I say, she's remembering the old man who actually passed away 10 years ago, you don't know that.
2: No.
3: And that's unjustified anthropomorphism. So you have to weave your way between working out what is justified to say and what is not.
2: Do you still have the kind of wonder that's so obvious in those early ZooQuest films?
3: Oh, for the animal world, yes. There is life here. Because there's always something new and extraordinary. And these days, with natural history filmmaking, with the equipment that we have, you are able to see things that no human being in the world has ever seen before. Astonishingly, in the deep sea, there is more life than anywhere else on Earth. And sometimes that simply takes your breath away. There's only half a dozen people who've ever seen that at the bottom of the oceans. And then you were able to show it to 100 million people.
2: David Attenborough, talking to me back in 2019. Happy 100th birthday to him. Leila, you've actually been delving into his work just this week, haven't you?
1: I have. I mean, I grew up with him. You know, we were watching Life on Earth and The Living Planet as a child. And I just have been going back through YouTube because there's so many wonderful clips online. And in particular, I think the famous little baby iguana escaping the snake pit. Jurassic Park could never, in terms of like the tension and the excitement of this scene. It is so thrilling. You can't watch it without screaming for this little iguana to escape the snakes. It's incredible.
2: You got involved. That's what he wants, isn't it? Thank you, Leila. That's it for part one of the show, but don't go away. Coming up, we'll be hearing from writer and actor Lina Dunham, the Moroccan filmmaker Mariam Touzani, the Danish novelist Solveig Balla, and the Urdu poet and performer Tawseef Akhtar. The Arts Hour is back after this.
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2: Still to come on The Arts Hour with me, Nikki Beatty, the American actor, writer and director Lena Dunham on whether her series Girls will return. Moroccan filmmaker Mariam Touzani discusses her latest film, Kaye Malaga. And we hear from Danish novelist Solveig Balla and the Urdu poet Tawseef Akhtar. All that and more coming up on The Arts Hour.
3: BBC News with Neil Nunes. President Trump has dismissed Iran's response to the U.S. plan for potential peace talks. Posting on Truth Social, he called Tehran's counterproposals totally unacceptable. The Iranian plan reportedly included suggestions to separate negotiations on ending hostilities in the Strait of Hormuz from more complex issues like Tehran's nuclear program. The authorities in Iran have released the Nobel Peace Prize winner Narges Mohammadi on bail amid concern over her deteriorating health. She suffered two suspected heart attacks earlier this year. Ms. Mohammadi has been transferred to a hospital in Tehran. Israel's Prime Minister Benjamin Netanyahu has said he hopes his country can gradually move away from the huge financial support it currently receives from the United States. In an interview with CBS News, he said Israel was hoping to improve relations with countries in the Gulf instead. The head of the World Health Organization, Tedros Adhanom Ghebreyesus, has said the United States' decision not to follow WHO guidance over the hantavirus outbreak on a cruise ship in the Atlantic may have risks. The U.S. Centers for Disease Control insists the public risk is low. The former Prime Minister of Thailand, Thaksin Shinawat, has been released from prison on parole. He served just part of a one-year jail sentence for corruption and abuse of power. The Moroccan army says it's found the body of one of two American soldiers who disappeared during a training exercise in Morocco last Saturday. And mothers and wives of people missing in cartel-related violence in Mexico have led thousands of people in a march demanding justice. Collectives of the mothers of the missing called on football fans to join them ahead of the country co-hosting the FIFA World Cup. BBC News.
2: Welcome back to The Arts Hour from the BBC World Service with me, Nikki Beatty. If you've only just joined us, in the first half of the show, we heard my interview with the Oscar-winning Mexican director Alejandro G. Iñárritu. Coming up in this part of the show, the Moroccan filmmaker Mariam Touzani, Danish novelist Solveig Balla, and the Urdu poet Tawseef Akhtar. First, though, the American actor, writer, director, and iconoclast Lena Dunham might have become a household name with her HBO TV series Girls, which ran for 6 seasons. But her career began younger. She was just 26 when her directorial debut, Tiny Furniture, hit the big screens. She's since written and directed two other films, Sharp Stick and Catherine Called Birdie, created and starred in last year's Netflix series Too Much. And what I'd forgotten until I read her new memoir, Famesick, was that she also directed the pilot episode of the hit HBO series Industry. She's just turned 40, and when she spoke to the BBC's Nick Grimshaw, she told him what this landmark felt like.
4: I felt 40 since I was about 4. Like, I feel like I've been waiting for this moment. Like, when all my friends were being 24 and cool and young, and I was like, I have heartburn and I gotta go home. And so I'm just getting closer to the age that I was always meant to be. Yeah. Like, my father was like, it feels right to be celebrating your 40th birthday. Like, I feel like we've been here for a while.
5: That's the right way to look at it, I think. I think I always looked old. So when I got to like 38, I was like, he looks young.
4: Yeah,
5: like something happened.
4: You
5: same
4: aged
5: as my dad.
4: Into your appropriate moment.
5: Yeah, like my dad always looked about 65 as a child. And then when he got to 66, we were like, he looks really young.
4: He looks really young. Also, I don't know if you feel this way, but I also feel like there's something about getting older. I'm starting to just accept that I can't fight it. I am both my parents, and mm-hmm. I'm doing things that I never thought I would do. I'm running into young people and going, I knew you when you were just 2 feet high. Mm-hmm. I mean, but also like more sinister. Everything that maddened me about my parents is like, I used to go wild because my mom, I'd hear her going around the house just talking to herself, going like, oh gosh, oh geez, oh no. And now that's me all day, every day.
5: Well, you talk about in the book, in Famesick, like when you found the journals of your mom,
4: yeah.
5: and how you found that relatability with your mom. You were like, oh, hang on, she's not a mom. Like, she's a human like me.
4: By the way, which I feel like it's so crazy that it takes kids so long to realize that their parents had a life before
5: yes.
4: they were born. Like, I remember being like 11 and saying to my mother, did you ever have another boyfriend besides my father? And like, just seeing like her try to hold back her giggles because she had a very full, cool, she was a cool young artist in New York. Yeah, she had a boyfriend, but you don't think about it.
5: Yeah.
4: And now I really know that my parents are people, and it makes me love them even more. But at the time, it was a shock to me. And I found these journals of my mother's when she was in New York becoming an artist in her early 20s. And they were all her dating foibles and like a list of clothing that she wanted that she couldn't afford. And her really sad because she dropped a piece of pizza on Canal Street. And I just went like, yeah, I know this girl. Yeah. She's my homie.
5: She's me.
4: She's me.
5: I want to ask you about girls, of course, because I was, I keep seeing you pop up on my algorithm.
4: Oh my gosh.
5: Yeah, it's happening.
4: Your algorithm?
5: My, you feature on it. Yeah, you're on it.
4: Honored.
5: Alongside walls and pets.
4: I'm honored.
5: Lena Dunham. Well, because I saw a clip where, I can't remember, maybe you did it with Andy Cohen, maybe where he talked to you about, would you bring girls back? Would there be a girls film? And you said something like, there's a plan.
4: Well,
5: there's been a thought.
4: What I said is, what I believe I said was, just so I get to correct the record here. Well,
5: yes.
4: And Andy's very persuasive. So whatever
5: yeah.
4: he says, I'm just going to go, yep, mm-hmm, that's what mm-hmm. we're doing. I said, you know, I've thought about where they would be now, because how can you not? You live with these people for so long. Mm-hmm. They're my friends. And so I sort of check in with them in my head. And I forget that I'm actually responsible for where they are. So they just sort of occurs to me. I'm like, oh, Jess is on a boat in the Mediterranean with her 72-year-old husband, obviously. Like, it just comes to you. And then I heard something where Miley Cyrus was like, Dolly Parton told me that if you want to do something, you just should announce that it's happening. So I went, well, then let's just announce that it's happening.
5: That's good.
4: We're putting it into the world.
5: Girls, the film, out Friday.
4: Out Friday. We shot it already in our heads. I love those girls so much, and I would do anything with mm-hmm. them. But the idea of, you know, palling around with them for a bit and getting to revisit those characters. That being said, we've always, amongst ourselves, our thought has been, we really want to wait until, you know, people miss us. And you also want to make sure that that whatever you do is adding to the canon. Mm-hmm. People have this very specific relationship to it, and we're very honored by that. We would never want to make anything that sort of that messed with their perception of the thing that we'd done before,
5: yeah.
4: or the thing that they feel connected to.
2: Lena Dunham and her new memoir is Famesick. With me in the Arts House studio is this week's cultural critic, Leila Latif. You have also read Lena's new memoir. What is the most surprising or fascinating thing that you learned about her or the Hollywood system? Talk to me about what hit you.
6: I mean, it's very interesting because she is simply so young when all of this happens to her, and you never doubt her talent. You never doubt her tenacity. She's the sort of person that comes into a meeting, can pitch an idea. They want a page. She's got it done by the next day, a full concept, and it's all perfectly formed. The style of her writing in it, you can kind of feel the talent coming off the page and why she was so intriguing to them. But then as such a young person, she's having to work incredible hours, all these different roles as writer, director, star, and then manage really difficult relationships with kind of fellow cast members
2: yes.
6: and with very complex power dynamics, particularly with Adam Driver. And the work is so personal to her, so it's also incredibly emotionally taxing. You just kind of want to wrap her in a blanket for a lot of it, as well as this horrendous medical trauma that she's just going through.
2: Which takes her so long to get diagnosed, and she goes through so much.
6: Yes.
2: And then the connection, her parents sound so interesting and cool, don't they? But yeah, I learned a lot, and I also, You know, it was the most upsetting breakup was not one with a man. It was with Jenny, her producing partner. Would you be excited if there were to be a new series of Girls?
6: I would, and I loved Girls, but the final episode was terrible. So I would like us to have a better ending than the one that we got. Actually, the penultimate episode is pretty good. They could have stopped
2: there,
6: and I would have been fine.
2: They could have stopped there, exactly. It was almost like they had to deliver another one, but they'd run out of steam.
6: They had done. So yes, bring them back. I don't know how you could convincingly have them all in the same space.
2: I would not have them back. I would not renew it because look at what happened with Sex and the City.
6: It's true, but I just have faith in Lena Dunham's ability to uncover something interesting, even within kind of mundane little interactions.
2: Adam Driver is a massive movie star now. He's not coming back.
6: No, we don't need him back.
2: Okay, we don't need him back.
6: It's about the Girls.
2: Good point, Layla. You're listening to The Arts Hour from the BBC World Service. For a number of historical reasons, the city of Tangier in northern Morocco has long been a melting pot of religions and nationalities, and it has a big community with roots in Spain. This is the setting for Calle Malaga, the latest film from Moroccan director Mariam Touzani, and it's her first Spanish language film. It tells the story of a woman finding a livelihood and love in later life. The film was Morocco's entry for the Best International Picture at this year's Academy Awards. When Mariam Touzani spoke to ABC Radio National's Jason DeRosso on The Screen Show, she explained how this spirited central character was inspired by her own family background, especially her grandmother.
7: She was a Spanish woman living in Tangiers. She came to Tangiers as a little girl and she stayed there all her life. When I was born, she was living at my parents' house. She stayed there with them till the end. So I grew up with her as well, living at home, speaking Spanish as well at home, which is also why the film is in Spanish.
8: Yeah. So, how much is she on screen here in this character played by Carmen Maura? Is it the grandmother you remember or is it a different kind of fictionalized character?
7: I mean, the character played by Carmen Maura is really an inspiration. I mean, my grandmother did inspire me a lot to write this character as much as my mom did. I wrote this film when I lost my mom a little bit over 3 years ago. And that was really what triggered the emotional reaction and the need that I felt to go back to my souvenirs, to go back to my past. And in this past, in this city that I love so much, were memories of my mom and of my grandmother as well. And so this woman in the film, Maria Angeles, is very close to my grandmother in the sense that she's a Spaniard living in Tangier that feels completely attached to this country and to this city, like my grandmother felt attached. And then there's, of course, all this liveliness, her character, her humor. My grandmother was very much like that as also.
8: It's interesting that this is a film that is reasonably unusual in the current moment because we're used to seeing films that actively grapple with things like post-colonialism and investigating the sort of friction that might exist between different groups. But this is a film, I think, that has this sort of singular fascination for me, really, because it's not about that there's an intergenerational drama happening, but it's actually presents something I hadn't seen before, which is this very interesting multicultural aspect to Tangiers. Can you tell me more about that?
7: Yes, for sure. I mean, Tangiers was, you know, an international city in the past, and people from all over the world fled to Tangiers because it was a city that offered a kind of freedom that didn't exist elsewhere. In 1956, Tangiers became independent, but still, I mean, that kind of mixture between cultures remained there and the legacy of it remained there. Tangier was also a Spanish protectorate. That's why the film is also Spanish speaking, because there is this huge population of Spaniards that came to Tangier fleeing Franco and that remained there. My grandmother was one of them. Her family was one of them. For me, it was very important to talk about this sense of community, a community where it didn't matter what your origins were, what religion you were from. That those were things that didn't matter. What mattered was a human connection between people. And today, I still feel that very strongly in Tangiers. And it was important for me to talk about that. Calle Malaga, which is a street where my mother lived and my grandmother lived. I mean, I grew up hearing stories about different neighbors from different origins that shared their different religious feasts with each other, shared their recipes, invited one another over. So I think that we live in a world where the barriers are, every time there are more barriers that are higher, all these walls that are being built between people. And I think that it's important to just go back to what essentially brings us together as human beings.
8: Yeah. And as your film does, it sort of reminds us that another kind of cohabitation is possible. And so your film very much does weave this story, this tapestry, I guess, of Tangiers as this place where people are sort of calling out to each other across the street from the balcony down to the, I don't know, the bread vendor below, and they're sort of talking, they're multilingual, and they sort of navigate this multiculture in a very relaxed and natural way.
7: Yeah. I mean, definitely. And for me, that was important as well. I mean, even for my personal story, just going back to that part of me that is also Spanish and experiencing it and bringing it back to life as well in the film again was important because of what it tells once more about the world that we're living in today.
2: Mariam Touzani talking about her film Calle Malaga. Leila, I know we've both seen the film. What did you think?
6: I thought it was lovely. You know, there's so much of it, so many films and stories about kind of people in later life that's all about impending death. Mm. And like, instead, this is like a film all about making the most of like what time you do have and not compromising and finding joy and, you know, not giving in to just kind of being like, you know, in a slow march towards the grave. And I thought Carmen Mora was just perfect for this. I mean, she's an incredible actress, but for her to be the center rather than the sort of yes. You know, advisory figure, as I think happens to a lot of older actresses, was really refreshing.
2: Absolutely. So if people don't know who Carmen Maura is, she has been in many Almodovar films. Mm-hmm. Now she's in her 80s, but she's playing a woman in her 80s. Yeah. But she's still got those huge eyes on screen, hasn't she?
6: She does. I mean, I don't
2: know. Mischief.
6: It's kind of what Inarritu was saying earlier, that some faces are just, they just have something that intrigues you, that captivates you. Yes. And she certainly got that all the way from, was it her breakout role was Woman on the Verge of a Nervous Breakdown.
2: Correct.
6: Which is one of the great female performances of all time.
2: Absolutely. And then all the way up to Volver.
6: Oh,
2: or,
6: yes.
2: Well, Volver as it looks on the paper, but Volver. Is that right?
6: I believe so.
2: Yes. So she made, Mariam Touzani made that gorgeous and moving 2022 film, The Blue Kaftan. How would you maybe describe her filmmaking and storytelling to someone yet to discover her work?
6: I mean, they're poetic, they're gentle, they're lyrical, they're exquisitely shot, but they've also, they've got a kind of spiritedness, because it's often people kind of breaking out of like societal expectations. And there's always a little wicked undercurrent of humour, which just makes them also really fun to watch as well. They're not a labour at all to get to. It's a really joyous time.
2: I also loved seeing in the film the way that, so they're speaking in Spanish, but you've got your Arab young man coming up to the nut stand, and so she throws in a shukran, a thank you. Mm-hmm. And that mixture really appealed to me.
6: Yeah, and it's interesting because it's about her essentially not wanting to leave her home. Mm. But because she's kind of speaking Spanish largely within this, it's like, oh, well, there has been displacement, there has been movement before. This isn't out of character for like her lineage, I suppose.
2: Yes.
6: But this is still her home and this is still where she wants to be. And you always feel that it's completely unfair that she, and unreasonable that she should have to break ties with community.
2: Yeah. Also, the Spanish omelette, the tortilla. Mm. Oh, that looked delicious. Right, moving on. You're listening to The Arts Hour from the BBC World Service. I'm Nikki Beatty. In Solvay Bala's series of novels on the calculation of volume, 1 to 6, the lead character, Tara Selter, a dealer in rare and antique books, wakes up and realises she's stuck in the same day as the one before, November the 18th. This interpretation of the time loop trope has a twist, though. Tara's starting location for each day is not fixed. Rather, she begins each new day wherever she ended up the previous day. Are you keeping up? This may sound a bit like Bill Murray's 1993 film Groundhog Day, but the author says she thought of the idea first. It just took her years to finally write the novel. When she spoke to the BBC's James Crawford, he asked about her relationship with the admittedly much more slapstick film.
9: It's funny because I think in a way I don't know if it's good or bad, but I had such a long time to think about it before. I think the film came out in 93.
10: Yeah, 93.
9: Yeah, and to me it was, you know, somebody's got that idea too. And I just thought, oh, it's just another Hollywood film. So, and I didn't really watch that type of film at the time. But later on I saw it and it was great because it felt as if somebody had helped me doing research and, you know, taken some of the roads that I didn't take.
10: And so
11: tell us about your protagonist, Tara Selter. You know, who is she and how does she react when she realises that she's living the 18th of November over and over?
9: Well, we don't know exactly how she reacts in the moment, but the story she tells us, she tells it from day 121. Mm. So according to her, she took it rather calmly. I mean, I'm not sure she tells us everything, but she simply realizes, oh my goodness, there's something wrong here. And she philosophizes over this strange thing. We expect another day to come, you know, every morning. And what happens if it doesn't?
11: And tell us about where she lives and what she does.
9: Yeah, she's an antiquarian bookseller, and she lives in a small town called Clermont-sous-Bois, which doesn't exist, by the way, in northern France.
11: And give us a sense of the rules, if you like, that you've set up for your time loop in On the Calculation of Volume, because crucially, for instance, the day doesn't reset in exactly the same space. You can move around and begin the day somewhere else, can't you?
9: Yeah, it's in that respect too. It's also different to Groundhog Day. The funny thing was that the rules was they were also something I had to ask the book about. Mm. So what if I want this and this and this to happen? What are the rules then? So I didn't kind of write down a set of rules. I just thought, okay, if we have a day. In the beginning, I was mainly interested in what if you have a novel that is just one day, like I just read Ulysses and things like that. But it was more like what happens if you want that? And I realized very early that she had to get older. She couldn't wake up as the same person every day. And I also knew that she shouldn't be alone. All the time.
11: There is this point in book two where Tara goes hunting the seasons. She finds spring in Cornwall, the summer in Andalusia in November. And this was very much talking my language, because I think faced with the prospect of endless 18ths of November in Scotland, I can tell you right now that I'd be making a beeline for the Greek islands with a big bag of books.
9: I think I would too. We would go places, wouldn't we?
2: Solveig Balla, critic and devourer of all things cultural, Leila Latif. You've read the first three books.
6: I have.
2: How is Solveig's idea different from Groundhog Day, or so different?
6: Well, I mean, obviously the crucial thing that she's not waking up in the same spot every day. Mm. There is a sense that she is in some sense aging. If she injures herself, like it lasts across multiple days and slowly heals. Certain things disappear. So like if she writes something down, it won't be there the next day, but certain objects will remain with her. And then within the second novel, she's traveling more because she wants to create seasons for herself. So she goes to warmer and colder climates to kind of get a sense of time passing, even though it isn't. And then more people come into the loop, shall we say. I should probably leave it at that.
2: Okay.
6: Entering into spoiler territory.
2: Well, Solveig was just talking about volume four. Are you going to see the whole series through to the end of the seventh novel then?
6: Yeah, because it sounds like how on earth could you make the seven novels, but each one really tackles something different in a sort of metaphysical crisis, an existential crisis that's happening within her. The first one is kind of very much a bit like the beginning of Groundhog Day, being like, oh my God, what on earth is happening? And then as she settles into it, it's like, well, what do you do with a life like this?
2: But you see, for me, anything like Schrodinger's cat, quantum physics, all these things that I can understand on an intellectually simplistic level, the idea of somebody being in a time loop, I think I find it really tricky and difficult to wrap my head around.
6: It's not that difficult to wrap your head around, because I think it's so true to like what we went through with the pandemic, where we're kind of aging and we have, you know, there's a sense that you could get killed within this space, which couldn't happen, let's say, with Groundhog Day.
2: Okay.
6: But like the world is just not progressing in any other way around you. So she does it in a way that feels quite human. It's not really too much about the logistics.
2: Okay, no, that's good to know. That's really good to know. It seems there is a bit of a trend for these so-called time slip novels at the moment. Why do you think that is?
6: I really think it is because of the pandemic, because we had this weird few years in stasis where every day seemed like the same thing and the future felt very uncertain. I think it made us turn inwards in a way that a time loop does.
2: Okay, thank you, Leila. Finally, on today's Arts Hour, when the legendary Indian playback singer Asha Bhosle died last month, the world of Hindi film, music and beyond lost a real pioneer. When Tausif Akhtar, an Urdu poet and ghazal singer, recently spoke to the BBC's Keris Matthews, he paid an extremely heartfelt tribute to Asha Ji.
12: With Asha Ji, there's just one word which comes to her mind. She was versatile. She could give you a cabaret, she could give you a ghazal, she could give you a classical bandesh, she could sing a devotional bhajan, and she would sound different and do justice to every genre she did. So she was not known for a particular kind of music. She would adapt to, even if you listen to her pop music, she was great at pop. So we lost a one of a kind artist, you know. I don't see any other name which could come close to her in the way that she treated her singing, her voice, the way she learned different kind of, you know, styles of singing, whether she adapted to the Arabic style of singing or even the, you know, folk music, for example. India has a vast area of folk, and she adapted really well to those genres. I particularly remember her for ghazals because I have never heard any film singer doing that kind of justice to ghazal like what Asha Ji did. And she's known for that.
13: First of all, what is a ghazal for new listeners or new would-be lovers of this form of music?
12: So ghazal is a form of poetry. It's a bunch of couplets. Now the couplets have to be in a particular meter, the same meter, and they have a pattern of rhyming words. That makes a ghazal. So it has to be a bunch of minimum 5 to 6 couplets. Each couplet can have a different theme. That's the beauty of ghazal. It doesn't need to have a topic. The art of ghazal writing is that each couplet can say a different story, yet they sound like one family. And the main theme of ghazal is love. It's romance. So the theme of ghazal in 90% of the writings of the legends or the contemporary poets, it is love. But apart from that, there have been other topics like social subjects where people have started writing ghazals on subjects which are not romantic, but the main theme of ghazal is love.
13: Well, that's a lovely place to introduce music from the session. Where are you going to start? Should we play the song first, or do you want to give us a little insight into it?
12: I think out of the love and respect we have for Asha Ji, I think I would like to just remember her few lines that she sung. And what do you think? Should we give a small tribute to Asha Ji before we do
13: yes,
12: some other ghazals?
13: That would be lovely and fitting.
12: And since I was talking about ghazals, this is one of the ghazals she sang in a movie called Umrao Jaan. And one of my most loved renditions of hers.

Tosif Akhtar, honouring the late, great Asha Bhosle. That's it for this week's Arts Hour. Thank you for your ears. And thank you to both my guests, Alejandro González Iñárritu and Leila Latif. For now, from me, Nikki Beatty, studio managers Sue Mayo and Jackie Marjoram, producers Nikki Paxman and Kieran Birmingham, see you next week.

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3: The French President Emmanuel Macron has said that the era of a French sphere of influence in Francophone Africa is over.
2: A Syrian security official who's the cousin of the former President Bashar al-Assad has appeared in court in Damascus.

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1: 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I don't even know if you know you had them.
2: I didn't know. 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One is you need to get a bigger life. And secondly, I'm thrilled I have NPR socks. Who knew?
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2: My pleasure.
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5: Live from NPR News in Washington, I'm Amy Held. 17 cruise passengers from the Hantavirus struck ship are back home in the U.S. Their first stop, a quarantine unit in Nebraska. During the flight, one American tested mildly positive for the virus and another showed mild symptoms, the government says. And a French woman also tested positive and her health worsened in the hospital overnight. Officials say this strain of Hantavirus is not very contagious and it is unlikely to become a pandemic. President Trump has called the Iranian response to the latest U.S. proposal to end the war in the Mideast unacceptable. That's leading to uncertainty about the course of the conflict. NPR's Dia Hadid has this report.
6: State-run agency, the Islamic Republic of Iran Broadcasting, says Iran's response remains consistent with previous positions. Readiness to continue a ceasefire that is largely held since early April, in exchange for the opening of the Strait of Hormuz, that's a key global shipping route, and ending hostilities. The war began on February 28 when Israel and the United States launched airstrikes on Iran. Iran subsequently blocked the Strait of Hormuz, and then the U.S. imposed its own blockade. Iran's deputy speaker told state-run media that military operations would not open the strait. Dia Hadid, NPR News.
5: Oil prices rose more than 4% after Trump rejected Tehran's response. It's NPR News. A Union Pacific worker discovered six bodies inside a boxcar in Laredo, Texas yesterday, police say. An investigation into how they died is ongoing. They were in a train yard at a remote location near the Mexican border. Police did not say where they came from. Capacity in the trucking industry could get even tighter. This week, law enforcement and officials across North America are conducting annual safety inspections. And as NPR's Dan Ronan reports, some drivers will opt to stay off the road.
7: One survey by DAT Freight and Analytics found that nearly a fifth of drivers may take part of the week off and park their trucks. The Commercial Vehicle Safety Alliance's annual international road check comes as the federal government is aggressively cracking down on illegally operating truck drivers, as well as those who do not speak English. Transportation Secretary Sean Duffy said that more than 20,000 truckers have been taken off the road since last June for failing to meet new requirements, including stricter English proficiency standards. That number is expected to grow. Many drivers say they're also unhappy over the soaring price of diesel fuel. Dan Ronan, NPR News, Washington.
5: There's a heat advisory in parts of California with temperatures rising to the triple digits, and hot, dry, and windy conditions in the northern plains is leading to critical fire weather there. 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
1: It's Morning Edition from NHPR. I'm Rick Ganley. Good morning. 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

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And, of course, the weather forecast, too. 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
10: Good morning. Iranian officials are increasingly calling their country a global superpower. President Trump rejected the latest proposal to end the war. The latest on Morning Edition from NHPR. I'm Rick Ganley. Iran says it will not give in to Trump's demands as Trump calls Iran's response, quote, totally unacceptable. Congress is back in session. Republicans are trying to fund immigration enforcement for 3 years, the rest of Trump's term. As Republicans remain scared of saying anything contrary to the president, the plan would remove one of Congress's tools to oversee the administration. Also, will AI chatbots eventually be legally responsible for what they do? Plus, New Hampshire's full of historic buildings that need restoration and maintenance. We hear about a program teaching the next generation to care for New England's landmarks. It's Monday. It's May 11th. The news is next.
11: Live from NPR News in Washington, I'm Korva Coleman. President Trump has rejected Iran's response to the U.S. proposal, rather than Iran's proposal to end the war. NPR Chandelise Duster reports it's now in its third month.
12: President Trump wrote on social media on Sunday that he didn't like Iran's response, calling it, quote, totally unacceptable. The state-run Islamic Republic news agency says Iran delivered its response to Pakistani mediators on Sunday. The news agency also says the current phase of negotiations is focused on the cessation of hostilities in the region. Iranian media say the country's response included demands, such as an end to the war and the lifting of U.S. sanctions and the U.S. blockade on the Strait of Hormuz. Earlier on Sunday, Trump accused Iran of, quote, playing games with the U.S. and the rest of the world. Chandelise Duster, NPR News.
11: President Trump rejected the proposal as he gets ready to leave for China this week. He delayed his trip for 2 months because of the war. He had hoped to wrap it up by now. Trump could seek Chinese President Xi's help to reopen the Strait of Hormuz. China's a strong trading partner of Iran's. The U.S. says 17 Americans aboard a cruise ship where the rare hantavirus was found are returning to the U.S. They'll go into quarantine in Nebraska. NPR's Marie Andrusovich reports the Department of Health and Human Services says one of the passengers has tested positive for the virus.
13: Officials say the individual tested positive for the Andes strain of the virus, while a second passenger is experiencing mild symptoms. All 17 Americans who are on the affected cruise ship will quarantine in Omaha at the University of Nebraska Medical Center, with the symptomatic passenger going to a separate treatment facility. All will undergo clinical evaluation. According to the CDC, symptoms can take up to 42 days after exposure to show up. The World Health Organization says the hantavirus risk to the general public remains low, and the outbreak is, quote, not the start of another COVID pandemic. Marie Andrusovich, NPR News, Washington.
11: Congress is back after a week of recess. Republicans are moving ahead with their plan to fund immigration enforcement for the rest of President Trump's time in office. NPR's Eric McDaniel prepared this report.
14: The pending budget bill for Immigration and Customs Enforcement and Customs and Border Protection would give the agencies tens of billions of dollars to spend over the next 3 years. That's on top of billions in supplemental funding they received last summer. But Congress's annual funding process is typically a way to exercise oversight into how an agency is conducting its work. ICE and CBP could soon be insulated from that pressure. Still, Congress has other tools like forcing officials to testify, and coming out of the longest agency shutdown in U.S. government history, 3 years of funding will give stability to a central pillar of Trump's domestic agenda, mass deportation. Eric McDaniel, NPR News, Washington.
11: On Wall Street in pre-market trading, Dow futures are higher. This is NPR.
10: Live from NHPR News, I'm Rick Ganley. Several people gathered outside New Hampshire's Youth Detention Center in Manchester over the weekend to protest recent reports of abuse and neglect of the youth there now. NHPR's Emery Timmons has this report.
8: Shannon Wallace of Raymond stood in the rain, the Sununut Youth Services Center's campus of brick buildings behind her, when her teenage sons were there nearly 25 years ago for addiction and a string of crimes. She thought they'd get an education and treatment. Wallace says she learned years later they suffered abuse and neglect there.
15: And as a mom, it was really hard because I didn't know what was going on, and I felt like I should have seen signs.
8: Michaela Jancy of Rochester went to the center at 13 for fighting with her mother. She said she was raped by her counselor and given medication to terminate the pregnancy that followed. Now, two decades later, Jancy is watching out for the children still there.
16: This chapter does not end until those doors close.
8: State officials and lawmakers are investigating the new abuse allegations. Anne Marie Timmons, NHPR News.
10: New Hampshire's full of historic homes, barns, and churches that are at risk of falling apart due to age and neglect. And a shortage of workers who know how to repair old buildings is putting them in further danger. A program for the New Hampshire Preservation Alliance is trying to build up the next generation of builders with historic skills, like timber framing, stonewall building, and slate roofing. 17-year-old Joshua Adams is a construction student at Concord Regional Technical Center. He participated in the Alliance's recent Career Exploration Week at Canterbury Shaker Village. He thinks the new skills will get him more work.
17: Around here, especially in places like New Hampshire and New England, there's so much historical stuff. I used to go to historical places and museums with my grandfather all the time, and there was just so much work that there is to be done, but I think people just aren't pursuing it.
10: Industry surveys show young people aren't joining the historic trades workforce nearly as fast as experienced tradespeople are retiring. You can hear more about the effort to teach historic building techniques later on this hour, right here on Morning Edition. In sports, after a stellar 16-win regular season, the Boston Fleet are done. The Ottawa Charger eliminated the Fleet last night 4-3 in double overtime in Game 4 of the Professional Women's Hockey League semifinal. Tampa took 2 out of 3 over the weekend at Fenway Park, the Rays beating the Red Sox 4-1 Sunday. After an off day, the Phillies are in Boston tomorrow night. Your forecast, partly sunny overall today, highs between 55 and 65 degrees, breezy this afternoon. Mostly clear and colder tonight with some frost after midnight, 20s and 30s. Partly to mostly sunny Tuesday, staying cool, 50s and lower 60s. It is 33 in Berlin, 33 as well in Colebrook. We have 45 right now in Concord.
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10: At 6:07, this is NHPR. I'm Rick Ganley. Good morning.

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0: Live from NPR News in Washington, I'm Amy Held. A stalemate between the U.S. and Iran appears to be deepening. President Trump swiftly rejected Iran's response to a U.S. peace proposal. Trump has said he wants Iran to halt nuclear enrichment and reopen the Strait of Hormuz. A British warship is headed to the region as the U.K. and France host an international meeting to try to secure the strait. NPR's Lauren Freyer reports.
1: The British Defense Ministry says the HMS Dragon is pre-positioning to protect international shipping once conditions allow transit through the Strait of Hormuz. The ship is equipped with what's called a Sea Viper system to support mine clearance efforts. The ministry says the strait remains effectively closed, disrupting shipping, including for about a fifth of the world's oil supply, which is still driving up global energy prices. UK Defense Secretary John Healey says this warship deployment proves countries are not just talking, but are ready to act. With France, he's hosting a meeting of his counterparts from more than 40 countries to discuss military contributions to what he calls a defensive mission. Lauren Freyer, NPR News, London.
0: A massive repatriation effort is underway for about 150 people from some two dozen countries after weeks aboard a Dutch cruise ship where hantavirus was found. Among the 17 Americans who flew to the U.S., one has tested positive and another showed symptoms. This is NPR News.
2: Live from NHPR News, I'm Rick Ganley. New Hampshire's state primary election day will move from September to June, starting in 2028. Under a law signed by Governor Kelly Ayotte. NHPR's Josh Rogers has more.
3: New Hampshire's September primary has long been one of the latest in the country. Backers of the new law say moving the primary 3 months earlier will level the playing field by giving non-incumbent candidates more time to win over voters. Both political parties supported the bill creating an earlier primary. Lawmakers have debated the issue for some time. In 2021, former Governor Chris Sununu vetoed a bill to move primary day to August. Secretary of State David Scanlon says come 2028, his office will ensure June primary is properly executed. Josh Rogers, NHPR News.
2: The United Way of Greater Nashua is looking for about 100 volunteers for a food drive at the end of the month. NHPR's Lau Guzman reports on this effort to fight food insecurity in the southern tier.
4: Every year, volunteers from the United Way hang out in supermarkets around Nashua to remember longtime board member Kevin Slattery and give pantries a needed boost at the start of the summer.
5: Many people go away on vacation, so therefore donations are down in the pantries in the community. And at the same time, food access is reduced for many young people because they're not getting fed, you know, in schools.
4: That's United Way President Mike Apfelberg. He said food insecurity is not as bad as it was when SNAP benefits were suspended a few months ago. But it's still critical, especially with the rising cost of gas. He said they're still looking for volunteers on May 30th and 31st to spend a few hours at the grocery store entrance and encourage shoppers to pick up a few donation items. To sign up, visit unitedwaynashua.org. Lau Guzman, NHPR News.
2: A partly sunny day overall across New Hampshire. Highs between 55 and 65 degrees. Could see some more clouds building in this afternoon. It does clear out tonight, though. Colder. Some areas of frost, in fact, after midnight. 20s and 30s. Looks partly to mostly sunny Tuesday. Highs tomorrow in the 50s and lower 60s. Stay cool through midweek anyway. 44 degrees, some sun and clouds now in Concord. I'm Rick Ganley. 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
2: It's Morning Edition from NPR News. I'm A. Martinez in Los Angeles, California.
3: And I'm Michelle Martin in Washington, D.C. Good morning. Congress is back after a week-long break.
2: Yeah, the focus on passing 3 years of funding for immigration enforcement. The goal is to take care of the most controversial piece of President Trump's agenda for the rest of his term.
3: NPR Congress reporter Eric McDaniel is here to tell us more about this. Good morning.
4: Good morning.
3: Is it normal to pass 3 years of funding in one go?
4: No, definitely not. Generally, Immigration and Customs Enforcement, ICE, and Customs and Border Protection are funded on the same cycle as everything else, October through September. But because of the fight over how ICE and Border Patrol have conducted Trump's mass deportation agenda, federal agents killed two citizens in Minnesota earlier this year, Democrats blocked their annual funding as they pushed for reforms. These agencies weren't hurting for cash. Trump's one big, beautiful bill dedicated more than $100 billion toward the teams last year, but they have been without their usual appropriated money since February. So Republicans have decided, let's just put this issue to rest. We have the votes to end this fight through Trump's term in the White House.
3: So what impact would having this long-term funding stream have?
4: Well, think of it this way. If all the funding is already in the bank, Congress has one fewer tool in their box of checks and balances to oversee how immigration enforcement is conducted in the U.S. Democrats have blocked money in hopes of making ICE and CBP agents wear body cameras and limit their use of face coverings. But with money paid out for 3 years of operations, that lever will be gone. Congress, of course, has other oversight tools like calling in Homeland Security Secretary Mark Wayne Mullen and other officials in to testify before Congress. But make no mistake, congressional Republicans are choosing to let go of a big piece of their leverage over the executive branch here.
3: Eric, does it seem as though this is becoming a kind of an ongoing theme in this Congress, stepping back from oversight?
4: I'd say so. Think about the power of the purse. The Constitution says, Congress, you folks get to decide how we spend taxpayer dollars. But to folks during the DHS shutdown, the president moved money around on his own to write paychecks. Congress just kind of shrugged, even though that's really their job to do. Congress also has the power to declare war and regulate the use of the military. Trump's war on Iran has lasted more than 60 days at this point. That's a key legal threshold. And Congress hasn't passed a bill to either authorize or rebuke the conflict. But in the case of long-term funding, you could also make the case that Republicans are helping to stabilize the government a bit. Most of our peer countries just don't do big shutdowns like the U.S. does, so giving these teams at the heart of the president's agenda, the issue he was elected on, funding for the rest of his term, is also a big step toward consistency, if not accountability.
3: So what has to happen to get this over the finish line, this funding over the finish line?
4: Well, this week, eyes are on the Senate. Republican leadership wants to keep this bill really focused. Just ICE, just CBP. But there's already $1 billion in security money for the White House ballroom in there that could make this hard to pass if it stays in. And some House Republicans want to make it even broader than that, to add some affordability measures, to add Trump's election security, proof of citizenship bill. But I think with what is a one or two vote margin to pass things through the House, I just don't see a world in which those provisions make it to the finish line.
3: And before we let you go, where is the president on all of this?
4: Well, he's mostly stayed out of it lately, letting Speaker Mike Johnson and Senate Majority Leader John Thune lead the process. He's been focused on gas prices and Iran, as well as some of the state House Republican primaries. Trump did set a deadline of June 1st for them to have this funding bill on his desk, though. And I think so far, so good on that front. But when it comes to Congress, things always do find a way to get stuck.
3: That is NPR congressional reporter Eric McDaniel. Eric, thank you.
4: Thanks, Michelle.
2: Democrats in Virginia spent the weekend trying to figure out how to respond to a bruising loss in the nationwide fight over redistricting. Voters narrowly approved a new map for Virginia's congressional elections in April. Democrats hoped that would help gain them 4 extra seats in the U.S. House of Representatives, but the state Supreme Court struck down the new maps on Friday, saying Democrats failed to follow the proper procedures when getting the referendum onto the ballot. Reed Epstein is following this. He's a national political correspondent for the New York Times. Reed, you reported that House Minority Leader Hakeem Jeffries was on a call with Democrats from Virginia this weekend. What are they considering doing now?
0: Well, what the Virginia congressional delegation and Hakeem Jeffries spoke about was something that basically would consider a nuclear option. The Virginia state legislature has the power to set rules over the state judges, including their retirement age. And one thing they talked about on this call was lowering the retirement age of the state judges below the age of the youngest current judge, thus forcing the entire court to vacate their seats. Wow. The legislature would then appoint new Supreme Court justices, who would theoretically be more sympathetic to their cause.
2: How likely is it that Democrats would be able to pull this off?
0: At this point, it seems pretty unlikely. They would have to do all of this in the next couple of days this week in order to create a process in which new maps could be in place by this year's midterm elections. It's not out of the question that they would do this in a longer term. And I spoke over the weekend with a couple of state lawmakers who thought it was still something that could be done this year if they had the political temerity to pull it off.
2: As you described it, Reid, I mean, it would be a big bomb if they could somehow make that happen. I know Virginia Governor Abigail Spanberger is a Democrat. Do we know what she thinks about the idea? Is it something she might support?
0: She hasn't weighed in on this. I think from what we know about her thoughts on the original redistricting amendment that passed before it was invalidated, she would not be a fan. She was not enthusiastic about that process when she was running for governor last year, and frankly was not out in front in the efforts to pass it during the campaign that led up to the April vote.
2: So looking nationwide, I mean, where does this court ruling in Virginia leave the struggle between Republicans and Democrats to try and gerrymander as many seats in their favor as they can?
0: Well, you know, this has been going on for almost a year now since it started in Texas last summer. By the New York Times count, Republicans have gained a net of about 10 seats or so in the redistricting fight between the two parties.
2: Now, Reid, I looked at your bio and I saw that you're interested in how people and groups struggle to win power. You've been covering politics for a while. Gerrymandering has been happening for even longer than that. Just give me your thoughts on what this moment is like, and especially in the last year with everything happening with this issue.
0: I mean, gerrymandering has been happening since the dawn of the Republic. I mean, the term dates to 19th century Massachusetts. But we've never had sort of a mid-decade fight like this, where it's really tit for tat between Republican states and Democratic states trying to draw each other off of the map in Congress.
2: Is it just where our politics are at as a country? Or, I mean, is it going to calm down? I mean, it seems like it's been a lot in a short amount of time.
0: I mean, I am a bit of a doomer on where our politics are at, frankly. I think that people who say things can always get worse tend to be wrong.
2: Reid Epstein is a national political correspondent for The New York Times. Reid, thank you.
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5: It's Morning Edition, NHPR. A new study from the New York Fed shows lower-income households have pulled back on gasoline use, while upper-income households barely cut back at all. The study adds to growing evidence about economic disparities being made worse by the spike in gas prices. Much more on that with the Marketplace Morning Report in 10 minutes. 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
6: China holds huge economic and strategic leverage over the U.S. That's because the country largely controls global access to critical minerals, minerals that the U.S. military cannot function without.
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5: 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All right, now your forecast. Meteorologist Madeline Smith of the Mount Washington Observatory has the details.
8: Cooler conditions are expected through midweek as upper-level troughing remains overhead. A frost advisory is in effect until 9 a.m. this morning for Carroll and Grafton counties, with temperatures then rising today into the mid-50s north in Berlin to the mid-60s south in Concord. Partly sunny skies overhead today, with winds picking up to around 10 miles per hour this afternoon, gusting up to 20 miles an hour at times north. An isolated rain shower or two are also possible north of the Whites this afternoon, with any tapering off after sunset under mostly clear skies. Areas of frost are likely across the region again tonight, with low temperatures falling into the upper 20s north in Errol to the upper 30s south in Nashua. High pressure moves in tomorrow, allowing for dry conditions to continue under partly to mostly sunny skies. A bit gusty again for areas north tomorrow, with gusts up to 25 miles per hour, with high temperatures tomorrow in the lower 50s north in Stratford to the lower 60s south in Keene. For NHPR, this is meteorologist Madeline Smith reporting from the Mount Washington Observatory.
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5: And it's Morning Edition here on NHPR. New Hampshire is full of historic homes, barns, and churches that are at risk of falling apart. These structures often need a contractor who understands older building techniques like timber framing or slate roofing. But there's a shortage of people who know how to do that work. And advocates worry that historic buildings risk falling into decay or could disappear altogether without the proper upkeep. As part of our series, New Hampshire at 250, reflecting on the ways the nation's history is still resonant in the Granite State, NHPR's Jackie Harris reports on a program that teaches high schoolers old building restoration skills and hopes they'll become the next generation to save New Hampshire's landmarks.
9: A group of high schoolers are crouched over a pile of stones inside the cart shed at Canterbury Shaker Village. Built in 1840, it was an ice house and farm wagon storage area. Today, the teenagers are building a temporary stone wall there.
10: Then we'll find the stone to go from here to here.
9: Their teacher, stonemason Kevin Fife, is leading them through the basics of a dry stack wall. Basically, no mortar or cement holding the rocks together.
10: You always start with the corner.
11: This is the right idea.
10: Yeah, that looks really good. So this is called a through stone, plus it's the corner. And now we're doing what you're
9: The students are technically on spring break, but they've chosen to instead attend a week of workshops on old building techniques. It's organized by the New Hampshire Preservation Alliance. 17-year-old Joshua Adams is one of the high schoolers working on the stone wall.
12: I wasn't really too sure about this one, but I'm having a wonderful time here with the stone wall building.
10: Oh, that's the back.
9: He's in the construction program at the Concord Regional Technical Center, where he learns electrical installation, plumbing, and welding. But he'd never learned about old school timber framing. That was one of the workshops he went to the day before. That's when heavy timber makes up a building structure, and the wooden beams are held together without screws or other metal fasteners.
12: They didn't use nails, they just used wood. Wooden pegs and all fit together perfectly.
9: Timber framing is how many historic barns were constructed. It's how the cart shed Adams is standing in was built and rebuilt in the 1980s when its roof collapsed. Joshua thinks if he learns these kinds of historic building skills, he could get a lot of jobs.
12: Around here especially, in places like New Hampshire and New England, there's so much historical stuff. I used to go to historical places, museums with my grandfather all the time, and there was just so much work that there is to be done, but I think people just aren't pursuing it.
9: He's right. Industry surveys show young people aren't joining the historic trades workforce nearly as fast as tradespeople are retiring. That means the people who still do this work often have years-long wait lists for clients. Jennifer Goodman is with the New Hampshire Preservation Alliance. She says if the wait for repair work is too long, people could decide that restoring an old building isn't worth it.
13: And what that can mean is, you know, loss of old windows, loss of old plaster, loss of an old porch that's really gives the building its character. You know, on another level, we can see that there could be demolitions and total loss of buildings if there aren't enough people around to do this work.
9: The Canterbury Shaker Village is one of the places that will be hiring the next generation of tradespeople. The village was settled in the 1700s by followers of the Christian Shaker movement. The structures here date back centuries and are in constant need of maintenance. To build the preservation workforce, these workshops are open to not only construction and carpentry students, but also people who are new to the building industry entirely. This is Rowan McGrath. I catch him at a class where he's repairing shingles on one of the colonial buildings.
11: I think I'd known the basics, like probably, you know, hitting a nail or use a drill, but nothing like major.
9: Rowan studies computer engineering at Concord Regional Tech Center, the same school as Joshua. He's hoping the skills he learns this week will help him in the future.
11: You know, so much people want to go into the tech industry. It's, you know, AI. You know, it's a big thing that's going to probably take over tech. So I have something I can rely on as a backup, and it makes pretty good money.
9: And stonemason Kevin Fife says this line of work is rewarding. He's made a career of maintaining the stone structures people put together centuries ago. He grew up in Canterbury, and his family goes back generations here.
10: I like to do it the traditional way because that's a part of our ancestry, our heritage. And that's why people come to New England. And it's just it's more fitting.
9: If there are enough people who can do the work, they can keep history standing a bit longer. For NHPR News, I'm Jackie Harris.
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14: I'm Scott Tong. President Trump plans to travel to Beijing to meet with China's leader Xi Jinping. The high-stakes summit will address trade issues, the U.S.-Iran conflict, technology controls, and more. What does each side hope to achieve? I'll be reporting from China all week. Next time, Here and Now.
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17: From Marketplace, I'm Sabri Benishore in New York. A gallon of gas will set you back $4.52 on average in the U.S., $6.15 in California. A mere eternity ago, in February, before President Trump launched the war on Iran, gas was at $2.98 a gallon. Energy Secretary Chris Wright over the weekend floated the idea of pausing the federal gas tax to give Americans some relief. As you can imagine, these prices are going to be harder on some people than on others. That is what a study by the Federal Reserve Bank of New York found. Upper-income households barely cut back on gas at all. They just paid it. Lower-income households not only pulled back on gas, but they still end up spending more money on gas overall because the prices are so high, Marketplace's Nova Sappho reports.
18: At a gas station down the block from Marketplace in L.A., the price board read $6.98.9 for a gallon of regular when Joanne Lee was filling up her Cadillac SUV.
19: It's doubled. Everyone feels it, right?
18: Lee says one of her children commutes to school by bus, and in the before times,
19: we used to go and pick him up more frequently, probably are not doing that as much.
18: If gas prices stay high months from now,
19: I think it will have implications on, you know, how much maybe we donate to the certain causes.
18: Lee's cuts so far have been minor, but the New York Fed found that for lower income households, the cuts have been more dramatic. Gasoline use declined 7% in March. Higher income households cut back just 1%.
20: It really does seem that the lower 20 or 30% of the income distribution is really feeling this most acutely.
18: Ted Rossman of Bankrate says that's consistent with the K-shaped economy, lower-income households struggling, upper-income prospering. But the New York Fed says the disparities are growing even wider this time than in 2022, when gas prices spiked because Russia invaded Ukraine. Benga Ajilori is chief economist at the Center for Budget and Policy Priorities.
3: So in 2022, this was right after the pandemic, so we had the expanded unemployment insurance benefits.
18: Also expanded tax credits, rebate checks, higher savings, stronger wage gains.
3: So we had people at the lower and middle income of the distribution having more money so that they could weather these price shocks.
18: This time around, Ajilori expects more people to cut costs as gas prices remain elevated. I'm Novosafo for Marketplace.
5: All right, let's do the numbers. Dow, S&P, and NASDAQ futures are all down about a tenth of a percent or less. Dow futures down just 14 points.
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5: Not too long ago, Meta announced it's installing software on employees' computers that tracks their keystrokes and mouse movements, not for, like, performance reviews, Meta says, but rather to help train its artificial intelligence. That's apparently sparked some backlash within the company over privacy concerns. But it is far from the only controversial way companies have trained their AIs. The game Pokemon Go used billions of images uploaded by users to train a navigation AI. Uber uses its drivers to train AI by uploading photos or voice clips. It does pay them to do that, though. Panos Ipirotis is a professor of technology and business at NYU Stern School and is here to talk about Meta's plan and more. Good morning.
21: Good morning.
5: Is this just something freaky that Meta cooked up, or is this part of some larger trend on how we train our AIs?
21: 15 years back, I was working with Odesk, which is now called Upwork, which was allowing people to hire contractors anywhere in the world and to establish trust. One of the things that they were doing was they were recording the screen of the employees and the keystrokes and the mouse movements, etc. So this thing exists for almost 20 years.
5: What's new about it, I guess, is the fact that it's done for purposes of AI training. So I just wonder if there are ever new ways that we are training AI and may not know about it.
21: Well, this goes back 20 years back. You know, do you remember all these captchas?
5: Yes, like click here to prove you're not a robot.
21: Yeah, and you need to click on a bicycle, on a bus, recognizing different objects. You're providing labels to a confused AI system that tries to figure out, is there really a bus here? And so on. So all this reCAPTCHA is providing directly training data. But also when people participate on Reddit, people ask questions, there is a lot of discussion back there, people vote on the answers. This is very useful and extremely often leveraged by the LLMs when they are trying to get knowledge about obscure topics.
5: Are AI firms constantly looking for new and creative ways to train their models?
21: 100%. There is a general policy question. Who gets the benefit of this data? For example, you go on Reddit, you participate in a discussion, and Reddit afterwards sells this data to LLM companies, to OpenAI, Anthropic, Google, etc. It's actually one of the biggest sources of revenue. You as a Reddit participant don't get paid anything. The LLM companies, they train their models, they get value out of that. So the only person that doesn't get value out of it is the people who contribute the data.
5: Are there any guardrails or laws that would regulate like the privacy aspect of this or the people kind of unwittingly training models part of this?
21: Companies typically do have the right terms of service that give them the ability to mine the data, train on the data, and so on. You do have the right to opt out often, but this is literally just deleting your data from someone's database. This doesn't work well when we're talking about trained models. we don't really have much of a framework around such scenarios.
5: Panos Iperotis is a professor of technology and business at NYU Stern School. Thank you so much.
21: Thank you.
5: In New York, I'm Sabri Benishour with the Marketplace Morning Report. From APM, American Public Media. It's Morning Edition from NHPR. Just about 7 o'clock, we've got news from New Hampshire at NPR. I'll tell you what to expect weather-wise, too, as we get into the work week. Stay with us. Pretty please.

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8: Good morning. President Trump pushed back his latest scheduled trip to China because of the war with Iran. He's going this week. Does the ongoing war change the dynamic between Trump and Chinese President Xi Jinping? It's Morning Edition from NHPR. I'm Rick Ganley. AI is expected to be part of Trump's agenda in China. American companies have some of the best models in the world, but some people prefer China's less expensive and more customizable AI tools. The administration has restored some of the billions of dollars previously frozen or withheld from research institutions, but some say it's too late. Also, Martin Short talks about why he loves playing morons with power and how he has survived through grief. Plus, how would a warp drive work if we could build one? Cosmically Curious looks at the possible science. It's Monday. It is May 11th. The news is next.
9: Live from NPR News in Washington, I'm Corva Coleman. U.S. health officials are helping repatriate Americans from a cruise ship where hantavirus was discovered. As NPR's Ping Huang reports, the efforts come after criticism over the federal government's muted public response.
10: A Dutch man died from hantavirus aboard the cruise ship April 11th. The Centers for Disease Control and Prevention took more than 3 weeks to issue a brief public statement about the hantavirus outbreak, which has sickened at least 8 people and led to 3 deaths. That's now been followed with an advisory to health professionals Friday, a media call Saturday, and a press release Sunday about how federal health officials are helping bring cruise passengers home. Lawrence Gostin is professor of global health law at Georgetown University. He says the U.S. response has been fragmented and delayed, but it's finally coming together.
11: And better too late than never, but it is very late.
10: Gostin says the strain of hantavirus is not very contagious, so the outbreak should soon be contained. Ping Huang, NPR News.
9: Israeli Prime Minister Benjamin Netanyahu is defending the decision to go to war with Iran. In an interview with 60 Minutes on CBS, Netanyahu said he did not foresee the crisis in the Strait of Hormuz. NPR's Daniel Estern reports from Tel Aviv.
12: Netanyahu was asked about a report in the New York Times that he met Trump weeks before the war and argued an attack on Iran would weaken its regime so much that Iran would not be able to choke off the Strait of Hormuz. Iran is blockading the waterway that's critical to the world's oil and gas exports. Netanyahu told 60 Minutes.
13: The problem of the Hormuz Straits was understood as the fighting went on. No, I don't claim perfect foresight, and nobody had perfect foresight.
12: On Sunday, Iran responded to a U.S. proposal to end the war, but President Trump said Iran's response was unacceptable. Daniel Estrin, NPR News, Tel Aviv.
9: The war in Iran has kept fuel prices high. The motoring club AAA says the average national cost for a gallon of regular gas is $4.52. Congress has returned from recess. Republicans are seeking to pass legislation that would fund federal immigration operations for the rest of President Trump's term in the White House. NPR's Eric McDaniel says this would be different from the rest of the regular congressional budget process.
14: Generally, Immigration and Customs Enforcement, ICE, and Customs and Border Protection are funded on the same cycle as everything else, October through September. But because of the fight over how ICE and Border Patrol have conducted Trump's mass deportation agenda, Democrats blocked their annual funding as they pushed for reforms. These agencies have been without their usual appropriated money since February. So Republicans have decided, let's just put this issue to rest. We have the votes to end this fight through Trump's term in the White House.
9: NPR's Eric McDaniel reporting. This is NPR.
8: Live from NHPR News, I'm Rick Ganley. Former residents of New Hampshire's Youth Detention Center gathered outside the facility in Manchester over the weekend to protest recent reports of abuse and neglect of youth there now. Michaela Jansey was 13 when she was placed inside what is now called the Sununu Youth Services Center nearly 20 years ago. She said she was physically assaulted and raped by her counselor there. She says when she became pregnant,
15: A nurse gave her medication to terminate the pregnancy. Jancy helped organize the weekend's protest to send a message to the roughly 15 youth inside the facility.
16: I want them to know that they're going to get through this, and I want them to know they don't deserve it. I never knew that.
15: Abuse allegations remain under investigation by the Attorney General's office, lawmakers, and State Office of the Child Advocate. New Hampshire's state primary election day will move from September to June starting in 2028 under a new law signed by Governor Kelly Ayotte. Backers of the law say moving the primary 3 months earlier will level the playing field by giving non-incumbent candidates more time to win over voters. Both political parties backed the bill, creating an earlier primary. The abortion drug mifepristone will remain legal in Massachusetts no matter what the U.S. Supreme Court decides. That's the promise of Governor Maura Healey. The Supreme Court has until 5 o'clock today to decide whether to keep its block on a lower court ruling that outlaws the drug being sent by mail. Healey had this message for the court.
17: Do the right thing. Protect mifepristone. Protect women's access to health care in this country. There's no medical or legal reason to do otherwise. The science, the medical experts, the doctors in this room and across this country all agree that mifepristone is safe medical care.
15: Experts say medication abortion makes up more than half of all abortions nationwide. In sports, after a stellar 16-win regular season, the Boston Fleet go home. They're done. The Ottawa Charge eliminated the Fleet last night 4-3 in double overtime in Game 4 of the Professional Women's Hockey League semifinal. Tampa took 2 out of 3 over the weekend at Fenway Park. The Rays beat the Sox 4-1 on Sunday. After an off day, the Phillies are in Boston tomorrow night. Partly sunny overall across New Hampshire today. Highs between 55 and 65 degrees. More clouds and breezy conditions this afternoon. Mostly clear tonight, though. It'll be colder with some areas of frost after midnight, 20s and 30s. Partly sunny on Tuesday. Mostly sunny in some spots, 50s and lower 60s for tomorrow. It is 51 in Portsmouth, 36 right now in Berlin.
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15: And this is NHPR. It is 7:07. I'm Rick Gailey. Happy Monday.

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1: And it's Morning Edition here on NHPR. 7:19 now. Good morning, Rick Gamley. President Trump says the U.S. is leading China when it comes to AI, and he may be right.
2: If you're looking just at sheer performance of the top models, then yes.
1: But analysts caution that having the best AI product is not the only measurement of success in the global race over the technology. A closer look coming up after the news from New Hampshire and NPR at 7:30. 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
3: 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He's also starred in the TV show Too Much and the film A Real Pain. 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
1: Fresh Air is coming up this afternoon between 3 and 4 on NHPR. Partly sunny in New Hampshire today. Not bad. Highs between 55 and 65 degrees. A little breezy this afternoon. Should be mostly clear tonight, and that'll allow temperatures to really cool down. 20s and 30s overnight with some frost. Yeah. Partly to mostly sunny Tuesday. 50s and lower 60s tomorrow. It's 37 at the moment in Colebrook. It's 46 in Concord. 51 in Portsmouth.

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2: Live from NPR News in Washington, I'm Amy Held. 10 weeks after the U.S. and Israel attacked Iran, a ceasefire has grown shakier. Hopes for the latest peace plan fizzled when President Trump rejected Iran's response. Among the countries with deep economic ties to China, to Iran is China. Trump is headed there this week for a high-stakes summit with leader Xi Jinping. Advocates for arrested Christian leaders and journalists in China are hoping to highlight their plight. NPR's Emily Fang reports the family of one imprisoned journalist is pleading for his release.
3: The family of Chinese journalist Dong Yuyu says his health condition is dire, and they're asking China to release the editor. Dong is currently serving a 7-year prison sentence, with Chinese prosecutors arguing during his 2024 trial that his meetings with foreign journalists and Japanese diplomats were evidence of espionage. Dong's family has always denied these charges, and they say the case is an example of sharply worsening conditions for foreign and domestic press in China. Dong's son says his father is forced to work long hours in prison making clothes, and that doctors discovered a lung tumor recently. Emily Fang, NPR News.
2: Oil prices rose again overnight. Nationally, the price at the pump is up about $1.50 a gallon since the war in Iran began. The U.S. Energy Secretary has floated the idea of pausing the federal gas tax about 18 cents a gallon. This is NPR News.
4: From NHPR, this is Cosmically Curious. I'm Patrick McNamee King, and I'm joined today by Nicole Gallucci from St. Anselm College. So, Nicole, I always see in shows like Star Trek that they're zipping around the universe faster than the speed of light, and I know that you're a Star Trek fan. Can you tell me how they do that?
5: You can ascribe it to a lot of technobabble. They do use a lot of fun, sciencey words that may or may not be something that is truly real. But there is actually some theoretical work that's gone into how we might make a warp drive. By using a massive, massive object kind of off the bow of the spaceship and compressing and expanding space, that would make that craft go faster than light.
4: Fan, so how do you expand and contract something massive in front of a spaceship?
5: The popular way of demonstrating that is to put out like a stretchy cloth or imagine a rubber sheet. And that is an analogy for space-time. In that way, think of it as kind of like scrunching up the carpet underneath is kind of how I picture it. And letting the ship move through space-time a lot faster. But the type of matter you would need to do this, as far as we know, doesn't exist.
4: Is that what physicists do? You get to come up with cool ideas and make up the universe where they exist? That sounds like writing a TV show.
5: This is the fun things that theoretical physicists get to do, is probe the outer edges of what we know and see where that takes us and see where those conclusions go.
4: So how long are we thinking it'll take to develop this warp drive?
5: It depends on whether we find some exotic state of matter that for now we don't know if it really exists.
4: Well, Nicole, thanks so much for being here today.
5: Great, thanks for having me.
4: If you have questions about the night sky, send us an email, cosmic@nhpr.org. For New Hampshire Public Radio, this is Cosmically Curious. I'm Patrick McNamee King.
1: Yeah, check out more Cosmically Curious at nhpr.org. Until we get our warp drive. I mean, we were promised warp drives by now, weren't we? Partly sunny across New Hampshire today, 55 to 65 degrees this afternoon, a little breezy. 50 right now in Manchester. 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
6: 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From Clarivate, sponsors of the Pulse of the Library 2025, a global survey of academic, public, and national libraries on AI's impact and evolving priorities. The survey can be explored at Clarivate.

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1: And this is NHPR. I'm Rick Ganley. Good morning. 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
1: Meteorologist Madeline Smith from the Mount Washington Observatory has a look at our statewide forecast this morning.
4: Partly sunny skies overhead today with winds picking up this afternoon to around 10 miles per hour with gusts up to 20 miles an hour at times north. An isolated rain shower or two are also possible this afternoon north of the Whites with high temperatures today in the mid-50s north in Lancaster to the mid-60s south in Manchester. Any rain showers will taper off by nightfall with mostly clear skies overhead tonight. Areas of frost likely once again tonight as low temperatures fall into the upper 20s north in Gorham to the upper 30s south in Hillsboro. High pressure building in tomorrow will keep dry weather around under partly to mostly sunny skies. Winds a bit breezy for areas north tomorrow with gusts up to 25 miles per hour, with high temperatures for Tuesday in the lower 50s north in Littleton to the lower 60s south in Exeter. For NHPR, this is meteorologist Madeline Smith reporting from the Mount Washington Observatory.
1: 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We've got 50 degrees now in Manchester, 40 in Berlin. 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
0: It's Morning Edition from NPR News. I'm A. Martinez.
6: And I'm Michelle Martin. Good morning. The WNBA season is here. Yay. This past weekend, the league's two new teams played their first regular season games. And among the stars back in action is the Indiana Fever guard, Caitlin Clark, who is healthy after missing most of last season with injuries. NPR sports correspondent Becky Sullivan is with us now to bring us all up to date. Becky, good morning.
7: Good morning, Michelle.
6: So the two new teams are the Toronto Tempo and the Portland Fire. How'd they do?
7: Yeah. I mean, this is big, adding both these teams. This is bringing the WNBA now to 15 teams. They got to host their first games this weekend. Stands were packed. Both teams lost, unfortunately, but the fans showed out, 8,200 fans in Toronto, which was a sellout, and then more than 19,000 in Portland, who play in the same arena as the NBA's Trailblazers. They gave the Fire a big standing ovation, even as the team lost by 15. It's just like a cool moment for both of these teams playing their first games. A Toronto Tempo player named Temi Fogbenlay said something that really stuck with me headed into the season. She is actually now on her second new team in a row because she played for the Golden State Valkyries, which, as you know, Michelle, was the new team last season when they joined the league. And here's what Temi said about that experience.
8: Everything we do here is basically history making. You know, that's the same thing as it was last season in San Francisco. So it's like, everything is like a big deal, but I think it's important to what I learned from my experience last season is just to take it all in your stride. Don't get too high, don't get too low, but just enjoy it.
6: You know, that's kind of a good philosophy for the fans, right? To be into, right?
7: Yes. Yeah, exactly. I do think it is hard for an expansion team in any sport, really, to be great. So I think you do have to keep the expectations in check. But using the Valkyries, as we talked about, for a standard last year, they did reach the playoffs. That's a great first season for an expansion team. And they set high bars in other ways, too, including in attendance. Golden State led the league in attendance last year. 18,000 fans each game on average. They, in fact, set an all-time attendance record for a single season. So that kind of engagement, you know, that buy-in from locals who are sort of instantly becoming a big fan base, that's the goal. And by the way, of course, there are still three more new WNBA teams to come over the next few years in Philadelphia, Cleveland, and Detroit.
6: Okay, let's talk Caitlin Clark, who missed all but 13 games last season. She is back. How'd she look?
7: Yeah, she played 31 minutes. She scored 20 points. You know, the Fever, their goal with her this season is to let her play off the ball a little more so she's not handling the ball so much, so she's not coming into so much contact all the time. Afterwards, she said she had some first game jitters, but she worked through them. The Fever did lose that opening game to the Dallas Wings, who have their own young, awesome superstar in Paige Beckers, who looked great. But with the Fever and Caitlin Clark, you know, last year they reached the playoffs even without her. They made it all the way to the semifinals. And so with her, the thinking is they should be a title contender, so it's a long season ahead.
6: So what about Angel Reese?
7: Yeah, I mean, so Angel Reese, she was, you know, the main piece in a big trade with the Atlanta Dream and the Chicago Sky. So she's now playing for Atlanta. That big trade for them paid off with her. She had the game-winning block in their opening game over the Minnesota Lynx. They look pretty exciting. You know, in terms of other contenders, I think the Las Vegas Aces, you got to mention them. They've won three of the past four titles. How could you not? The four-time MVP Asia Wilson, of course, playing for them. They had a mixed results this weekend. The New York Liberty also came into the season as favorites to win it all. They are now 2-0.
6: All right.
7: So they are living up to the hype.
6: Living
7: so
6: up to the hype, as is NPR's Becky Sullivan. Becky, thank you.
7: Of course, you're welcome.
6: It's Morning Edition from NPR News. I'm Michelle Martin.
0: And I'm Martinez.
1: And I'm Rick Gantley. This is NHPR. Ahead, the cruise ship hit by the hantavirus outbreak docked in Spain on Sunday. The World Health Organization issuing guidelines for passengers now returning to their home countries.
9: Our advice is clear. Starting from May 10, 42 days of quarantine.
1: Quarantine unit in Nebraska is the first stop for the Americans from that ship. We'll have details on that story in the next half hour. 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
10: China holds huge economic and strategic leverage over the U.S. That's because the country largely controls global access to critical minerals, minerals that the U.S. military cannot function without.
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8: Good morning. Iranian officials are increasingly calling their country a global superpower. President Trump rejected their latest proposal to end the war. The latest on Morning Edition from NHPR. I'm Rick Gantley. Iran says it will not give in to Trump's demands, as Trump calls Iran's response, quote, totally unacceptable. Congress is back in session. Republicans are trying to fund immigration enforcement for 3 years, the rest of Trump's term. As Republicans remain scared of saying anything contrary to the president, the plan will remove one of Congress's tools to oversee the administration. Also, will AI chatbots eventually be legally responsible for what they do? Plus, New Hampshire is full of historic buildings that need restoration and maintenance. We hear about a program teaching the next generation to care for New England's landmarks. It's Monday. It's May 11th. And the news is next.
9: Live from NPR News in Washington, I'm Corva Coleman. President Trump has rejected Iran's response to the latest U.S. ceasefire proposal. He wrote online yesterday it was, quote, totally unacceptable. Iran was calling for an end to the war and an end to the U.S. blockade on Iranian ports, among other demands. Iran continues to stall all commercial shipping in the Strait of Hormuz. Meanwhile, Trump is going to China this week for a major visit. He was supposed to visit China in March to talk about trade, but NPR's Tamara Keith says the war forced Trump to reschedule.
10: When this visit was first put on the books last fall, the focus was on keeping the trade truce between these two powers going. And that is still on the agenda. But now there's this pressing new global challenge. Iran's foreign minister just recently went to China and met with his counterpart there. And China is credited with helping to push Iran to accept that initial ceasefire.
9: NPR's Tamara Keith reporting. The Lebanese health ministry says Israeli airstrikes over the weekend have killed 87 people. That's despite a ceasefire between the two countries aimed at disarming the militant group Hezbollah. NPR's Jane Araf has more.
11: One airstrike killed a family of nine, including three women and three children, including a six-month-old baby, according to village officials. A separate drone attack fatally injured a 12-year-old girl riding behind her father on a motorcycle when he was struck. First responders say the girl was hit by follow-up strikes after her father, who is Syrian, was killed. Israel said it was aware of reports of civilian casualties and was reviewing both incidents. It does not generally disclose what reviews show. The Israeli military said Monday that a Hezbollah drone attack Sunday killed a command sergeant major. Israel and Lebanese diplomats are meeting in Washington Thursday for talks aimed at ending the conflict. Jane Araf, NPR News, Beirut.
9: The Trump administration says it's moving forward on a promise to expand access to fertility treatments at lower cost. NPR's Chandelise Duster has more on the latest proposal.
12: On Sunday, the Departments of Health and Human Services, Labor, and Treasury said they are proposing a rule that would allow employers to offer fertility benefits as an additional plan, separate from the health insurance the companies offer. The fertility benefits will be capped at $120,000 per person and their beneficiaries, with adjustments for inflation beginning after 2028. Requirements for the benefits would also include diagnosis and treatment of infertility or related reproductive health conditions. Health Secretary Robert F. Kennedy Jr. says the proposed rule expands access to fertility care. He also said it, quote, gives more Americans a real path to starting and growing their families. Chandelise Duster, NPR News.
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8: Live from NHPR News, I'm Rick Ganley. New Hampshire's state primary election day will move from September to June, starting in 2028, under a law signed by Governor Kelly Ayotte. NHPR's Josh Rogers reports.
13: New Hampshire's September primary has long been one of the latest in the country. Backers of the new law say moving the primary 3 months earlier will level the playing field by giving non-incumbent candidates more time to win over voters. Both political parties supported the bill creating an earlier primary. Lawmakers have debated the issue for some time. In 2021, former Governor Chris Sununu vetoed a bill to move primary day to August. Secretary of State David Scanlon says come 2028, his office will ensure June primary is properly executed. Josh Rogers, NHPR News.
8: Several people gathered outside New Hampshire's Youth Detention Center in Manchester Saturday to protest recent reports of abuse and neglect of the youth there now. NHPR's Anne-Marie Timmons has this story.
14: Shannon Wallace of Raymond stood in the rain, the Sununu Youth Services Center's campus of brick buildings behind her, when her teenage sons were there nearly 25 years ago for addiction and a string of crimes. She thought they'd get an education and treatment. Wallace says she learned years later they suffered abuse and neglect there.
15: And as a mom, it was really hard because I didn't know what was going on. And I felt like I should have seen signs.
14: Michaela Jancy of Rochester went to the center at 13 for fighting with her mother. She said she was raped by her counselor and given medication to terminate the pregnancy that followed. Now, two decades later, Jancy is watching out for the children still there.
16: This chapter does not end until those doors close.
14: State officials and lawmakers are investigating the new abuse allegations. Anne-Marie Timmons, NHPR News.
8: In sports, after a stellar 16-win regular season, the Boston Fleet are done. The Ottawa Charge eliminated the Fleet last night 4-3 in double overtime in Game 4 of the Professional Women's Hockey League semifinal. Tampa took 2 out of 3 over the weekend at Fenway Park, the Rays beating the Red Sox 4-1 on Mother's Day. After an off day today, the Phillies will be in Boston to begin a series tomorrow night. Our forecast, partly sunny today, highs between 55 and 65 degrees this afternoon. It'll turn a little breezy. Mostly clear tonight and colder, some areas of frost after midnight in the 20s and 30s. And then partly to mostly sunny on Tuesday. Temperatures a little bit cooler, 50s to lower 60s. And again, could be some wind in the afternoon. It is 47 degrees now in Keene. It's 42 in Berlin, 52 in Portsmouth.
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8: 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It's 8:07. I'm Rick Ganley. Good morning.

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1: It's Morning Edition on NHPR. So many people got into radio because of that show. New Hampshire is full of historic buildings that are at risk of falling apart, and there is a shortage of people who know how to repair them.
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1: Congress is back after a week of recess, and Republicans are moving ahead with plans to fund immigration enforcement for the rest of Trump's term. NPR's Eric McDaniel reports.
2: The pending budget bill for Immigration and Customs Enforcement and Customs and Border Protection would give the agencies tens of billions of dollars to spend over the next 3 years. That's on top of billions in supplemental funding they received last summer. But Congress's annual funding process is typically a way to exercise oversight into how an agency is conducting its work. ICE and CBP could soon be insulated from that pressure. Still, Congress has other tools like forcing officials to testify, and coming out of the longest agency shutdown in U.S. government history, 3 years of funding will give stability to a central pillar of Trump's domestic agenda, mass deportation. Eric McDaniel, NPR News, Washington.
1: An American who tested positive for hantavirus is being treated at a biocontainment unit in Nebraska. One of 17 who have evacuated a cruise ship at the center of a deadly outbreak. The U.S. government says another American is showing mild symptoms. Health officials say hantavirus is not easily spread. This is NPR News.
3: Live from NHPR News, I'm Rick Ganley. New Hampshire is full of historic homes, barns, and churches that are at risk of falling apart due to age and neglect, and a shortage of workers who know how to repair old buildings is putting them in further danger. A program for the New Hampshire Preservation Alliance is trying to build up the next generation of builders with historic skills like timber framing, stonewall building, and slate roofing. 17-year-old Joshua Adams is a construction student at Concord Regional Technical Center. He participated in the Alliance's recent Career Exploration Week at Canterbury Shaker Village. He thinks the new skills will get him more work.
4: Around here, especially in places like New Hampshire and New England, there's so much historical stuff. I used to go to historical places and museums with my grandfather all the time, and there was just so much work that there is to be done, but I think people just aren't pursuing it.
3: Industry surveys show young people aren't joining the historic trades workforce nearly as fast as experienced tradespeople are retiring. The abortion drug mifepristone will remain legal in Massachusetts no matter what the U.S. Supreme Court decides. That's the promise that Governor Maura Healey's making. The Supreme Court has until 5 p.m. today to decide whether to keep its block on a lower court ruling that outlaws the drug being sent by mail. Healey had this message for the court.
5: Do the right thing. Protect mifepristone. Protect women's access to health care in this country. There's no medical or legal reason to do otherwise. The science, the medical experts, the doctors in this room and across this country all agree that mifepristone is safe medical care.
3: Experts say medication abortion makes up more than half of all abortions nationwide. Your forecast, partly sunny today, highs between 55 and 65 degrees this afternoon, a little breezy. Mostly clear and colder tonight. We'll see some areas of frost after midnight as the winds diminish. Temperatures in the 20s and 30s. Partly to mostly sunny on Tuesday. We'll see temperatures in the 50s and lower 60s tomorrow. Looks like that trend will continue to Wednesday. Right now, we've got 53 degrees in Salem. It is 52 in Portsmouth. Right now in Berlin, 44 degrees. I'm Rick Ganley. This is NHPR. It's news from New Hampshire and NPR. We keep you up to date throughout the day. 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
1: It's Morning Edition from NPR News. I'm A. Martinez in Los Angeles, California.
2: And I'm Michelle Martin in Washington, D.C. Good morning. Congress is back after a week-long break.
1: Yeah, the focus on passing 3 years of funding for immigration enforcement. The goal is to take care of the most controversial piece of President Trump's agenda for the rest of his term.
2: NPR Congress reporter Eric McDaniel is here to tell us more about this. Good morning.
3: Good morning.
2: Is it normal to pass 3 years of funding in one go?
3: No, definitely not. Generally, Immigration and Customs

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1: It's Morning Edition from New Hampshire Public Radio. A new study from the New York Fed shows lower-income households have pulled back on gasoline use, while upper-income households barely cut back at all. The study adds to growing evidence that economic disparities are being made worse by the spike in gas prices. Not really a surprise. Hear more with the Marketplace Morning Report in 10 minutes. 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
2: The Supreme Court's decision to weaken a key provision of the Voting Rights Act has led to calls from top Democrats to reform the court. They come as public trust in the courts sits at an all-time low. What would reforming the Supreme Court actually take, and what are the arguments against it? That's next time on 1A.
1: You can join us for 1A this morning. It's After Morning Edition. It begins at 10 o'clock on the stations of NHPR. Right now, your forecast from the Mount Washington Observatory with meteorologist Madeline Smith.
3: Cooler conditions are expected through midweek as upper-level troughing remains overhead, with temperatures then rising today into the mid-50s north in Berlin to the mid-60s south in Concord. Partly sunny skies overhead today with winds picking up to around 10 miles per hour this afternoon, gusting up to 20 miles an hour at times north. An isolated rain shower or two are also possible north of the Whites this afternoon, with any tapering off after sunset under mostly clear skies. Areas of frost are likely across the region again tonight, with low temperatures falling into the upper 20s north in Errol to the upper 30s south in Nashua. High pressure moves in tomorrow, allowing for dry conditions to continue under partly to mostly sunny skies. A bit gusty again for areas north tomorrow with gusts up to 25 miles per hour, with high temperatures tomorrow in the lower 50s north in Stratford to the lower 60s south in Keene. For NHPR, this is meteorologist Madeline Smith reporting from the Mount Washington Observatory.
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1: It's Morning Edition from NHPR. New Hampshire's full of historic homes, barns, and churches that are at risk of falling apart. These structures often need a contractor who understands older building techniques, like timber framing or slate roofing. But there's a shortage of people who know how to do that work, and advocates worry that historic buildings risk falling into decay or could disappear altogether without the proper upkeep. As part of our series, New Hampshire at 250, reflecting on the ways the nation's history is still resonant in the Granite State, NHPR's Jackie Harris reports on a program that teaches high schoolers old building restoration skills and hopes that they'll become the next generation to save New Hampshire's landmarks.
5: A group of high schoolers are crouched over a pile of stones inside the cart shed at Canterbury Shaker Village. Built in 1840, it was an ice house and farm wagon storage area. Today, the teenagers are building a temporary stone wall there.
6: Then we'll find the stone to go from here to here.
5: Their teacher, stonemason Kevin Fife, is leading them through the basics of a dry stack wall. Basically, no mortar or cement holding the rocks together.
6: You always start with the corner.
7: Is this the right idea?
6: Yeah, that looks really good. So this is called a through stone, plus it's the corner. And now we're doing what you're
5: The students are technically on spring break, but they've chosen to instead attend a week of workshops on old building techniques. It's organized by the New Hampshire Preservation Alliance. 17-year-old Joshua Adams is one of the high schoolers working on the stone wall.
8: I wasn't really, like, too sure about this one, but I'm having a wonderful time here with the stone wall building.
6: Oh, that's the back.
5: He's in the construction program at the Concord Regional Technical Center, where he learns electrical installation, plumbing, and welding. But he'd never learned about old-school timber framing. That was one of the workshops he went to the day before. That's when heavy timber makes up a building structure, and the wooden beams are held together without screws or other metal fasteners.
8: They didn't use nails, they just used wood. Wooden pegs and all fit together perfectly.
5: Timber framing is how many historic barns were constructed. It's how the cart shed Adams is standing in was built and rebuilt in the 1980s when its roof collapsed. Joshua thinks if he learns these kinds of historic building skills, he could get a lot of jobs.
8: Around here, especially in places like New Hampshire and New England, there's so much historical stuff. I used to go to historical places, museums with my grandfather all the time, and there was just so much work that there is to be done, but I think people just aren't pursuing it.
5: He's right. Industry surveys show young people aren't joining the historic trades workforce nearly as fast as tradespeople are retiring. That means the people who still do this work often have years-long wait lists for clients. Jennifer Goodman is with the New Hampshire Preservation Alliance. She says if the wait for repair work is too long, people could decide that restoring an old building isn't worth it.
7: And what that can mean is, you know, loss of old windows, loss of old plaster, loss of an old porch that's really gives the building its character. You know, on another level, we can see that there could be demolitions and total loss of buildings if there aren't enough people around to do this work.
5: The Canterbury Shaker Village is one of the places that will be hiring the next generation of tradespeople. The village was settled in the 1700s by followers of the Christian Shaker movement. The structures here date back centuries and are in constant need of maintenance. To build the preservation workforce, these workshops are open to not only construction and carpentry students, but also people who are new to the building industry entirely. This is Rowan McGrath. I catch him at a class where he's repairing shingles on one of the colonial buildings.
9: I think I'd known the basics, like probably, you know, hitting a nail or use a drill, but nothing like major.
5: Rowan studies computer engineering at Concord Regional Tech Center, the same school as Joshua. He's hoping the skills he learns this week will help him in the future.
9: You know, so much people want to go into the tech industry. It's, you know, AI. You know, it's a big thing that's going to probably take over tech. So I have something I can rely on as a backup, and it makes pretty good money.
5: And stonemason Kevin Fife says this line of work is rewarding. He's made a career of maintaining the stone structures people put together centuries ago. He grew up in Canterbury, and his family goes back generations here.
6: I like to do it the traditional way because that's a part of our ancestry, our heritage. And that's why people come to New England. And it's more fitting.
5: If there are enough people who can do the work, they can keep history standing a bit longer. For NHPR News, I'm Jackie Harris.
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10: I'm Scott Tong. President Trump plans to travel to Beijing to meet with China's leader Xi Jinping. The high-stakes summit will address trade issues, the U.S.-Iran conflict, technology controls, and more. What does each side hope to achieve? I'll be reporting from China all week, next time here and now.
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13: From Marketplace, I'm Sabri Benishore. A gallon of gas will set you back $4.52 on average in the U.S., $6.15 in California. A mere eternity ago, in February, before President Trump launched the war on Iran, gas was at just $2.98 a gallon. Energy Secretary Chris Wright, over the weekend, floated the idea of pausing the federal gas tax to give Americans some relief. As you can imagine, these prices are going to be harder on some people than on others. That is what a study by the Federal Reserve Bank of New York found. Upper-income households barely cut back on gas at all. They just paid it. Lower-income households, though, not only pulled back on gas, but they still ended up spending more money on it overall because the prices are so high. Marketplace's Nova Sappho reports.
14: At a gas station down the block from Marketplace in L.A., the price board read $6.98.9 for a gallon of regular when Joanne Lee was filling up her Cadillac SUV.
15: It's double. Everyone feels it, right?
14: Lee says one of her children commutes to school by bus, and in the before times,
15: we used to go and pick him up more frequently, probably are not doing that as much.
14: If gas prices stay high months from now,
15: I think it will have implications on, you know, how much maybe we donate to the certain causes.
14: Lee's cuts so far have been minor, but the New York Fed found that for lower income households, the cuts have been more dramatic. Gasoline use declined 7% in March. Higher income households cut back just 1%.
16: It really does seem that the lower 20 or 30% of the income distribution is really feeling this most acutely.
14: Ted Rossman of Bankrate says that's consistent with the K-shaped economy. Lower income households struggling, upper income prospering. But the New York Fed says the disparities are growing even wider this time than in 2022, when gas prices spiked because Russia invaded Ukraine. Benga Ajilori is chief economist at the Center for Budget and Policy Priorities.
17: So in 2022, this was right after the pandemic, so we had the expanded unemployment insurance benefits.
14: Also expanded tax credits, rebate checks, higher savings, stronger wage gains.
17: So we had people at the lower middle income of the distribution having more money so that they could weather these price shocks.
14: This time around, Ajilori expects more people to cut costs as gas prices remain elevated. I'm Nova Sappho for Marketplace.
13: All right, let's do the numbers. Dow, S&P, and NASDAQ futures are all down in the 1 to 2/10% range, with Dow futures down 33 points.
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13: Not too long ago, Meta announced it was installing software on employees' computers that tracks their keystrokes and mouse movements, not for like performance reviews, Meta says, but rather to help train its artificial intelligence. That's apparently sparked some backlash within the company over privacy concerns. But it is far from the only controversial way companies have trained their AIs. The game Pokemon Go used billions of images uploaded by users to train a navigation AI. Uber uses its drivers to train AI by uploading photos or voice clips, although it does pay them to do it. Panos Ipirotis is a professor of technology and business at NYU's Stern School and is here to talk about Meta's plan and more. Good morning.
18: Good morning.
13: Is this just something freaky that Meta cooked up, or is this part of some larger trend on how we train our AIs?
18: 15 years back, I was working with Odesk, which is now called Upwork, which was allowing people to hire contractors anywhere in the world and to establish trust. One of the things that they were doing was they were recording the screen of the employees and the keystrokes and the mouse movements, etc. So this thing exists for almost 20 years.
13: What's new about it, I guess, is the fact that it's done for purposes of AI training. So I just wonder if there are ever new ways that we are training AI and may not know about it?
18: Well, this goes back 20 years back. You know, do you remember all these captchas?
13: Yes, like click here to prove you're not a robot.
18: Yeah, and you need to click on a bicycle, on a bus, recognizing different objects. You're providing labels to a confused AI system that tries to figure out, is there really a bus here? And so on. So all these reCAPTCHA is providing directly training data. But also when people participate on Reddit, people ask questions, there is a lot of discussion back there, people vote on the answers. This is very useful and extremely often leveraged by the LLMs when they are trying to get knowledge about obscure topics.
13: Are AI firms constantly looking for new and creative ways to train their models?
18: 100%. There is a general policy question who gets the benefit of this data? For example, you go on Reddit, you participate in a discussion, and Reddit afterwards sells this data to LLM companies, to OpenAI, Anthropic, Google, etc. It's actually one of the biggest sources of revenue. You as a Reddit participant don't get paid anything. The LLM companies, they train their models, they get value out of that. So the only person that doesn't get value out of it is the people who contribute the data.
11: Are there any guardrails or laws that would regulate like the privacy aspect of this or the people kind of unwittingly training models part of this?
18: Companies typically do have the right terms of service that give them the ability to mine the data, train on the data, and so on. You do have the right to opt out often, but this is literally just deleting your data from someone's database. This doesn't work well when we're talking about trained models. We don't really have much of a framework around such scenarios.
11: Panos Ipirotis is a professor of technology and business at NYU Stern School. Thank you so much.
18: Thank you.
11: In New York, I'm Sabri Benishore with the Marketplace Morning Report. 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
1: It's Morning Edition from New Hampshire Public Radio. I'm Rick Ganley. Good morning. Thanks for joining us. More to come, including the news from New Hampshire and NPR next.

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9: Good morning. President Trump pushed back his last scheduled trip to China because of the war with Iran. He's going this week. Does the ongoing war change the dynamic between Trump and the Chinese president? It's Morning Edition from NHPR. I'm Rick Galley. AI is expected to be part of Trump's agenda in China. American companies have some of the best models in the world, but some people prefer China's less expensive and more customizable AI tools. The administration has restored some of the billions of dollars previously frozen or withheld from research institutions, but some say it's too late. Also, Martin Short talks about why he loves playing morons with power and how he has survived through grief. Plus, how would a warp drive work if we could build a warp drive? Cosmically Curious looks at the possible science on this Monday, May 11th. The news is next.
10: Live from NPR News in Washington, I'm Korva Coleman. Russia and Ukraine are each accusing the other of violating a three-day U.S.-brokered ceasefire that ends at midnight tonight. The pause in fighting was negotiated by President Trump. It was timed to events marking the anniversary of the Soviet Union's victory over Nazi Germany in World War II. From Moscow, NPR's Charles Maines reports.
11: Ukraine's President Volodymyr Zelensky said Russia had refrained from large-scale missile strikes, but continued attacks along the front lines, prompting Ukraine to return fire. Similarly, Russia's defense ministry accused Ukraine of launching thousands of drones into Russian airspace, to which it said Russia responded in kind. Yet there were no disruptions during Russia's military parade on Red Square Saturday, an event scaled back amid fears of Ukrainian drone strikes. During that ceremony, Russian President Vladimir Putin insisted his forces would prove victorious against an aggressive Ukraine backed by NATO, only to later suggest he remained open to diplomatic efforts to bring the war to a close. Charles Maines, NPR News, Moscow.
10: Israeli Prime Minister Benjamin Netanyahu is defending the U.S. and Israeli war with Iran. He told CBS's 60 Minutes program he did not foresee the crisis in the Strait of Hormuz. Iran has blocked commercial shipping. That's triggered a world energy crisis. Despite the current ceasefire, Netanyahu says the war with Iran isn't over yet.
12: I think it accomplished a great deal, but it's not over because there's still nuclear material, enriched uranium that has to be taken out of Iran. There's still enrichment sites that have to be dismantled. There are still proxies that Iran supports. There are ballistic missiles that they still want to produce. Now, we've degraded a lot of it, but all of that is still there, and there's work to be done.
10: Yesterday, President Trump rejected Iran's response to a U.S. proposal to end the war. Trump wrote online, quote, "totally unacceptable." The U.S. says that 17 Americans that were aboard a cruise ship where the Wuhan virus was found have returned to the U.S. They'll go into quarantine in Nebraska. NPR's Marie Andrusovich reports the Department of Health and Human Services says one of them has tested positive for the virus.
13: Officials say the individual tested positive for the Andes strain of the virus, while a second passenger is experiencing mild symptoms. All 17 Americans who are on the affected cruise ship will quarantine in Omaha at the University of Nebraska Medical Center, with the symptomatic passenger going to a separate treatment facility. All will undergo clinical evaluation. According to the CDC, symptoms can take up to 42 days after exposure to show up. The World Health Organization says the hantavirus risk to the general public remains low, and the outbreak is, quote, not the start of another COVID pandemic. Marie Andrusovich, NPR News, Washington.
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9: Live from NHPR News, I'm Rick Galley. Several people gathered outside New Hampshire's Youth Detention Center in Manchester Saturday to protest recent reports of abuse and neglect of the youth there now. NHPR's Emory Timmons reports.
14: Shannon Wallace of Raymond stood in the rain, the Sununu Youth Services Center's campus of brick buildings behind her, when her teenage sons were there nearly 25 years ago for addiction and a string of crimes. She thought they'd get an education and treatment. Wallace says she learned years later they suffered abuse and neglect there.
15: And as a mom, it was really hard because I didn't know what was going on, and I felt like I should have seen signs.
14: Michaela Jancy of Rochester went to the center at 13 for fighting with her mother. She said she was raped by her counselor and given medication to terminate the pregnancy that followed. Now, two decades later, Jancy is watching out for the children still there.
16: This chapter does not end until those doors close.
14: State officials and lawmakers are investigating the new abuse allegations. Anne Marie Timmons, NHPR News.
9: The United Way of Greater Nashua is looking for about 100 volunteers for a food drive at the end of the month. NHPR's Lau Guzman reports on this effort to fight food insecurity in the southern tier.
17: Every year, volunteers from the United Way hang out in supermarkets around Nashua to remember longtime board member Kevin Slattery and give pantries a needed boost at the start of the summer.
18: Many people go away on vacation, so therefore donations are down in the pantries in the community. And at the same time, food access is reduced for many young people because they're not getting fed, you know, in schools.
17: That's United Way President Mike Apfelberg. He said food insecurity is not as bad as it was when SNAP benefits were suspended a few months ago. But it's still critical, especially with the rising cost of gas. He said they're still looking for volunteers on May 30th and 31st to spend a few hours at the grocery store entrance and encourage shoppers to pick up a few donation items. To sign up, visit UnitedWayNashua.org. Lau Guzman, NHPR News.
9: In sports, after a stellar 16-win regular season, the Boston Fleet are done. The Ottawa Charge eliminated the Fleet last night, 4-3 in double overtime in Game 4 of the Professional Women's Hockey League semifinal. Tampa took 2 out of 3 over the weekend at Fenway Park, the Rays beating the Red Sox 4-1 yesterday. After an off day, the Phillies will be in Boston. Your forecast, partly sunny across New Hampshire today with highs between 55 and 65 degrees this afternoon, a little breezy. Clear tonight and colder, frost after midnight in spots, 20s and 30s. Partly to mostly sunny Tuesday, 50s and lower 60s tomorrow. 53 in Manchester at the moment, 49 in Berlin.
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9: And this is NHPR. I'm Rick Ganley. Good morning.

Live from NPR News in Washington, I'm Amy Held. The U.S. and Iran find themselves at odds once again over how to end the war 10 weeks in. Both sides calling on each other to lift their blockades of the Strait of Hormuz. That's become a choke point.

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1: His closest partners in the Middle East, and Trump has suggested he may ask Beijing to help reopen the strait. Oil prices rose once again overnight over renewed worries about the latest U.S. and Iran impasse at the opening bell on Wall Street. Stocks were trading mixed. This after last week's record-setting rally when the S&P and NASDAQ closed Friday at new highs. Stocks in Asia were mixed. This is NPR News.
2: From NHPR, this is Cosmically Curious. I'm Patrick McNamee King, and I'm joined today by Nicole Gallucci from St. Anselm College. So, Nicole, I always see in shows like Star Trek that they're zipping around the universe faster than the speed of light, and I know that you're a Star Trek fan. Can you tell me how they do that?
3: You can ascribe it to a lot of technobabble. They do use a lot of fun, sciencey words that may or may not be something that is truly real. But there is actually some theoretical work that's gone into how we might make a warp drive. By using a massive, massive object kind of off the bow of the spaceship and compressing and expanding space, that would make that craft go faster than light.
2: Fan, so how do you expand and contract something massive in front of a spaceship?
3: The popular way of demonstrating that is to put out like a stretchy cloth or imagine a rubber sheet. And that is an analogy for space-time. In that way, think of it as kind of like scrunching up the carpet underneath is kind of how I picture it. And letting the ship move through space-time a lot faster. But the type of matter you would need to do this, as far as we know, doesn't exist.
2: Is that what physicists do? You get to come up with cool ideas and make up the universe where they exist? That sounds like writing a TV show.
3: This is the fun things that theoretical physicists get to do is probe the outer edges of what we know and see where that takes us and see where those conclusions go.
2: So how long are we thinking it'll take to develop this warp drive?
3: It depends on whether we find some exotic state of matter that for now we don't know if it really exists.
2: Well, Nicole, thanks so much for being here today.
3: Great, thanks for having me.
2: If you have questions about the night sky, send us an email, cosmic@nhpr.org. 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I'm Patrick McNamee King.
4: 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Are we supposed to have warp drive by now? I mean, when we were kids, we thought we'd have it by now, right? Partly sunny across New Hampshire today. Highs between 55 and 65 degrees. 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
6: It's Morning Edition from NPR News. I'm E. Martinez in Los Angeles, California.
7: And I'm Michelle Martin in Washington, D.C. Good morning. President Trump will visit China this week, where he will meet with Chinese leader Xi Jinping. One of the big things they're expected to talk about is artificial intelligence. Both the U.S. and China have amped up development and adoption of AI in order to get ahead in the global race over the technology. NPR White House correspondent Deepa Shivram reports on who is winning and for how long.
8: Trump says the U.S. is leading on AI, and by some measurements, he's not wrong. Here's Kyle Chan, a fellow at Brookings, a centrist think tank in Washington.
9: If you're looking just at sheer performance of the top models, then yes, models from OpenAI, Anthropic, Google DeepMind are widely regarded as the very best.
8: And having the best models is critical, Chan says, for things like complex coding tasks and for national security and preventing cyber attacks. But having the best AI product isn't the only measurement of success when it comes to the global race over this technology.
9: While you can have the very best models, if you don't know how to integrate

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1: It's Morning Edition from NHPR. The Trump administration has restored some of the billions of dollars previously frozen or withheld from research institutions and agencies, but some researchers say it's too late to save their work. That story is coming up in 10 minutes. 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
2: The Supreme Court's decision to weaken a key provision of the Voting Rights Act has led to calls from top Democrats to reform the court. They come as public trust in the courts sits at an all-time low. What would reforming the Supreme Court actually take, and what are the arguments against it? That's next time on 1A.
1: Of that conversation after 10 o'clock this morning here on NHPR. Right now, your forecast from the Mount Washington Observatory. Meteorologist Madeline Smith has a look over the state. Madeline?
3: Partly sunny skies overhead today, with winds picking up this afternoon to around 10 miles per hour, with gusts up to 20 miles an hour at times north. An isolated rain shower or two are also possible this afternoon north of the Whites, with high temperatures today in the mid-50s north in Lancaster to the mid-60s south in Manchester. Any rain showers will taper off by nightfall, with mostly clear skies overhead tonight. Areas of frost likely once again tonight as low temperatures fall into the upper 20s north in Gorham to the upper 30s south in Hillsboro. High pressure building in tomorrow will keep dry weather around under partly to mostly sunny skies. Winds a bit breezy for areas north tomorrow with gusts up to 25 miles per hour, with high temperatures for Tuesday in the lower 50s north in Littleton to the lower 60s south in Exeter. For NHPR, this is meteorologist Madeline Smith reporting from the Mount Washington Observatory.
1: Okay, 55 right now, some sunshine here in Concord. 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
1: 18 U.S. passengers have returned stateside after weeks on the cruise ship at the center of the hantavirus outbreak. They're now being monitored at specialized medical facilities and will check in at 4:35 here on All Things Considered. You're listening on NHPR. I'm Julia Barnett. We're glad to have you here on this Monday. It's time now for the Business Minute from NHPR and Business NH Magazine. The New Hampshire Fiscal Policy Institute took a look at some data this Mother's Day. They found that more than half of New Hampshire mothers took unpaid maternity leave in 2023, and just over 7% took no leave at all. The New Hampshire Paid Family and Medical Leave Program can provide 60% wage replacement for up to 6 weeks when participants take off time for qualifying events like childbirth, but only about 3% of Granite State workers participated in the program last year. Also, data from between 2020 and 2024 find around 2.3% of married couple Granite Staters with at least one child under the age of 5 lived in poverty. However, in households with a single mother, that rate was nearly 30%. The same data found that having at least two children, one under age 5 and one between 5 and 17, increased the likelihood of living in poverty. Nearly 50% of female-headed households with this composition lived in poverty. 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And in your forecast for tonight, partly cloudy. If you're up north, you might see some scattered sprinkles. Lows around 30 degrees north, around 40 south. It's 4:20, and it's NHPR.
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2: 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I'm Elsa Chang.
3: And I'm Sasha Pfeiffer. New York City police are taking a growing number of people to criminal court for sleeping or spreading out in the public transit system. That spike comes as police and transit officials focus on strategies to make the subway safer and make riders feel safe. Samantha Max of member station WNYC reports.
4: Around 3:30 a.m. on February 22nd, Chris Madigan was sleeping on the subway when police body camera footage shows NYPD officers waking him up, arresting him, and escorting him out of the station. That night, the city was preparing for a blizzard. It was not snowing yet, but the temperature was starting to drop. Madigan had no shoes on, only socks.
5: It was cold. I remember my feet were really cold, like my feet really hurt.
4: In the hallway of a Manhattan courthouse, Madigan tells me he spent the last several years sleeping on friends' couches and benches around the city while struggling to overcome a drug addiction. He says the night police arrested him, he had dozed off on the train while under the influence.
5: It's not like anybody's doing anything wrong. It's trying to find a place to be warm.
4: In New York, it's against the rules to occupy more than one seat on public transit or lie on the floor of a station. In 2024, there were 19 court cases where sprawling out in the transit system was the most serious charge. Last year, there were about 600. The numbers are likely an undercount, because they do not include cases when the person was ultimately charged with a more serious crime.
6: The subways will always be a bellwether for public safety in New York City.
4: That's Police Commissioner Jessica Tisch speaking in January 2025. She announced a surge of NYPD officers into the transit system at night. She also launched a new division dedicated to policing quality of life issues, like aggressive panhandling.
6: For too long, we asked our cops to correct these conditions without sufficient direction. No more.
4: State court data show cases for sprawling out in public transit started to rise right around when Tisch made her public commitment to subway and quality of life enforcement. Jillian Snyder is a former NYPD officer who now teaches at John Jay College of Criminal Justice. She says this type of policing aims to deter more serious crimes in the transit system and to boost ridership.
7: Regular citizens, when they see homeless people encamped on a sidewalk or laying in a subway car, they immediately feel less safe. And that is not that these are dangerous individuals by any means, but it puts forth this perception of incivility.
4: This is not just an issue in New York City. Jacob Wasserman with the UCLA Institute of Transportation Studies says agencies across the country are grappling with how to address homelessness and public transit, especially since the pandemic.
8: Transit agencies are not designed to address homelessness, and that's no knock on them. That's just not what their purpose is, but they have to.
4: Wasserman says cities like Boston and Los Angeles have non-police ambassadors that do homeless outreach, respond to overdoses, and help commuters who need directions. Philadelphia offers coffee, showers, medical care, and case management in one of its major transit hubs. Wasserman says research has found enforcing transit violations tends to push homeless people elsewhere. But he says it does not solve the problems that lead them to public transit in the first place.
8: They're just going to take shelter right outside the entrance to the subway unless you're connecting them to services. So it's kicking the can down the road.
4: The NYPD said in a statement that subway safety is a priority and officers are expected to enforce transit rules. NYPD data show most major crimes in transit have been going down in recent years. For NPR News, I'm Samantha Max in New York.
9: Okay, you all remember Hot Girl Summer, right?
10: I'm a hot girl, so you know it's
9: just or Brat Summer?
11: Yeah, 360. When you're in the mirror, do you
9: love me? Well, what have I told you? We're about to head into Man Band Summer.
12: Backstreet's back.
9: That's right, Man Band. If the Backstreet Boys started as a boy band, well, today they are men, as in they are in their 40s and 50s. And they're just one of several former boy bands on tour this summer. And you know what? Adult women are shelling out hundreds, even thousands of dollars to see them perform. This is giving me ideas. Freelance journalist Steve Knopper recently wrote about this for the Wall Street Journal and joins us now. Hi, Steve.
13: Hi, thanks for having me.
9: Thanks for being with us. Okay, but correct me if I'm wrong. This isn't the first time the Backstreet Boys or some of these other bands have reunited, right?
13: No, the Backstreet Boys have reunited several times, and some of the other bands that I write about in this, Take That in the UK, New Edition, Boys to Men. So the reunions and continuations of these bands since the time they were first popular is not uncommon.
9: Yeah, but what is uncommon is the phenomenon of all these reunions sort of happening in a confluence this summer, right?
13: Yeah, there are a lot of them out on the road. I mean, the ones I just mentioned, Jonas Brothers are on the road. You know, BTS is definitely more of a contemporary hit band for
9: sure. K-pop band.
13: But they're still, you know, they're a boy band and most of those guys are in their 30s.
9: Okay, so are you finding that the people who are buying up the tickets for these shows tend to veer towards, you know, women of a certain age with disposable income who want to just revisit their youth? Is that the main market?
13: That is the main market for sure. If you talk to the bands and their managers and their record labels and so forth, that is definitely the demographic that they see, and that's the target that they're looking for the market.
9: Right, and I know that you spoke to many women who have tickets for these summer shows. What are they telling you about why they wanted to go to these concerts so badly?
13: Yeah, it's interesting. You know, I talked to one particular person who said that she used to like boy bands, you know, in their heyday when she was a younger girl in the late 90s and the early 2000s.
9: Uh-huh.
13: And then she kind of drifted away and she went to the band Phish and went to a whole bunch of Phish concerts and became kind of a Phish head. And then all of a sudden, the lure of the boy band kind of came back calling to her, and she got very nostalgic and thought about a simpler time and, you know, a time where love songs were on the radio more frequently, I guess. And she just plunged back in.
9: Well, as the Backstreet Boys themselves asked, tell me why. Why are these tours happening? Why this timing, especially right now, apart from the obvious financial incentives?
13: Well, a couple reasons. I mean, first of all, there's a cycle that happens when bands are popular in a certain decade, mm-hmm. and then especially pop bands, and then they kind of go away for a while. And if they stay together, then there's opportunity for the nostalgia circuit. And I think that's happening now because a lot of these bands were big in the 90s. You know, Backstreet Boys, NSYNC, Take That, New Kids on the Block were more 80s, but they had hits in the 90s as well.
9: Yeah.
13: But then I think another point is that, you know, there used to be this stigma that if you were in a boy band, you know, you'd have your big hit peak and then that would be it for you. No, you know, your fans would move on. They would go to college. They would get into indie rock or hip hop or whatever it is. And then they never come back. But that is proving not to be true these days. It seems like, thanks to the internet, these songs last forever, and they're really, really good songs.
9: So have you personally attended any reunited boy band show lately?
13: Oh my God, no, I have not yet.
9: Oh, come on. Maybe you and yeah. I need to grab some tickets and go. See
13: Let's
9: this phenomenon
13: it.
9: Up close.
13: Let's do it. I'm in.
9: Deal. That is freelance journalist Steve Knopper. Thank you so much, Steve.
13: Of course. Enjoyed it. Thanks. Tell me why.
14: This is NPR.
15: A Morning Edition team is in China, bringing you the latest on President Trump's summit with Chinese President Xi Jinping. And a new NPR Ipsos poll reveals Americans' evolving attitudes toward the U.S.-China relationship. 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
16: 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At 4:29, we have more ahead on All Things Considered. Arizona farmers would be among the first affected by a new proposal to reduce water delivered from the Colorado River. And they say they hope it's going to lead to longer-term stability. We'll check in with some of them at 4:44. 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This time, it's a rising star from Kentucky, Cole Chaney's influences range from country and bluegrass to grunge, and his lyrics are true to life. Cole Chaney, live from the Word Barn, Friday night at 8, and again Sunday evening at 6, here on NHPR. It's 4:30. The news is next. Updates on the weather as well. Stick around.
17: Live from NPR News in Culver City, California, I'm Dwayne Brown. President Trump says the ceasefire between the U.S. and Iran is on life support after rejecting Tehran's latest response to end the conflict. Trump speaking to reporters today after Iran refused to reopen the Strait of Hormuz and rejected a one-page White House proposal reiterating Trump's position that Iran cannot have a nuclear weapon. Soaring oil and gas prices have led Trump to propose suspending the federal gas tax. That would save about 18 cents a gallon, but would also need approval from Congress first.
18: Yeah, I'm going to reduce until the... Let me tell you, as soon as this is over with Iran, as soon as it's over, you're going to see gasoline and oil drop like a rock.
17: Gas prices have jumped 50% since the start of the war in late February. The family of one of the victims killed in last year's shooting at Florida State University is suing the chatbot company OpenAI from member station WFSU. Tristan Wood reports.
19: Bakari Sellers is an attorney representing the family. He officially announced the lawsuit today. It comes after Sellers says logs show the accused gunman used ChatGPT for advice on how to carry out his attack.
20: He asked about what time should he go to campus? What time are most people going to be there? I mean, he literally utilized OpenAI and ChatGPT as his co-conspirator. He utilized it as a resource to carry out mass murder.
19: Florida Attorney General James Othmeyer is also currently conducting a criminal investigation into OpenAI for their involvement in the shooting. An OpenAI spokesperson says the company is not responsible for the shooting. They say they did not encourage harmful activity, but provided factual responses to questions with information that could be found broadly across public sources on the internet. For NPR News, I'm Tristan Wood in Tallahassee.
17: And this is NPR News.
16: Live from NHPR News, I'm Julia Barnett. The New Hampshire financial regulators are taking action against a former Portsmouth resident for misleading investors about a CBD company. NHPR's Todd Bookman reports.
1: The Bureau of Securities Regulation says Todd Edmund Jabot made big promises to investors. He claimed a Vermont-based CBD and hemp startup named Collamont was turning profits and that the company's shares were going to be listed on the NASDAQ. He then failed to actually deliver the purchased shares. Jabot is facing more than $17,000 in restitution and other fines. He wasn't able to be reached for comment. Vermont regulators previously took action against Collamont and its founder for also misleading investors. Todd Bookman, NHPR News.
16: New Hampshire is full of historic homes, barns, and churches that are at risk of falling apart due to age and neglect. And a shortage of workers who know how to repair old buildings is putting them in further danger. A program from the New Hampshire Preservation Alliance is trying to build up the next generation of builders with historic skills, like timber framing, stone wall building, and slate roofing. 17-year-old Joshua Adams is a construction student at Concord Regional Technical Center. He participated in the Alliance's recent Career Exploration Week at Canterbury Shaker Village. He thinks the new skills will get him more work.
21: Around here especially, in places like New Hampshire and New England, there's so much historical stuff. I used to go to historical places, museums with my grandfather all the time, and there was just so much work that there is to be done, but I think people just aren't pursuing it.
16: Industry surveys show young people aren't joining the historic trades workforce nearly as fast as experienced tradespeople are retiring. Hear more about the effort to teach historic building techniques next hour here on All Things Considered. In your forecast for tonight, partly cloudy.

0: so they can be here in Boston's Arnold Arboretum to experience forest therapy.
1: Now imagine that your body has roots and begin to watch those roots tunnel down into the earth.
0: Dr. Susan Aboukhair spent more than 20 years in hospital leadership roles before becoming a certified forest therapy guide. It's a more structured version of the Japanese practice called forest bathing. Today, Aboukhair aims to steer these stressed physicians away from test results and beeping monitors to the breeze moving across their skin, the smell of tree oils that boost immunity, and sounds that relieve anxiety. All elements that hundreds of studies link to better health. Her larger goal is to turn this mix of nature lovers and nature skeptics into forest therapy ambassadors who will spread it to colleagues and patients.
1: And when you're ready to share, what are you noticing?
2: I associate being outdoors and like enjoying the environment with vacation, so I feel like I'm immediately just relaxed.
0: Dr. Kat Newman's shoulders drop as she speaks. Dr. Eli Schwamm flashes a sly grin.
3: I find it very comforting to hear the sirens of ambulances and have that like not be our problem for a moment.
0: Schwamm and the others will spend 2 hours wandering the woods with instructions like, watch something that moves, to help them find the deep peace that can improve cardiovascular health, brain function, sleep, and a dozen other health conditions. Aboukhair calls them back each time with a howl. Dr. Lexi DeShazor returns from 15 minutes of exploring textures, feeling liberated.
4: I spent a lot of my day very careful where my hands are, so it was kind of like nice to just touch things and explore how they felt without thinking I was going to like break it or mess it up.
0: Dr. Michael Pang worried some plants might be poisonous.
5: There were a lot of things that I wanted to touch, but I wasn't sure if it was safe to touch. So I held off, but I felt pretty safe grabbing this branch.
0: No longer wary, Pang shows off his slender length of pine.
5: I'm very impressed by, like, I thought it was gonna be really stiff, but when I was like bending it, like it's not giving.
0: There's a different kind of bonding underway as colleagues describe what they touched. Soft dandelions, smooth pine cones, and plastic trash. Here's Dr. Michael Rosamelia.
6: Sometimes the only context in which I know people is the stress noises that they make intermittently throughout the day. This was a nice change.
0: Forest bathing might seem like a stark contrast to the high-tech care delivered across the street, but Aboukhair argues they fit together.
7: This kind of thing, what we're doing here today, is systemic. And I think in an ideal world, we need to combine these two. We need to set that into this context of our whole health.
0: Aboukhair is among just a handful of doctors nationwide adding forest therapy or forest bathing to medical training. Baby steps they hope will build a movement. For NPR News, I'm Martha Biebinger in Boston.
8: This is All Things Considered on NHPR. I'm Julia Barnett. New Hampshire is full of historic homes, barns, and churches that are at risk of falling apart. These structures often need a contractor who understands older building techniques, like timber framing or slate roofing. But there's a shortage of people who know how to do that work. And advocates worry historic buildings risk falling into decay or disappearing altogether without the proper upkeep. As part of our series, New Hampshire at 250, reflecting on the ways the nation's history is still resonant in the Granite State, NHPR's Jackie Harris reports on a program that teaches high schoolers old building restoration skills in hopes they'll become the next generation to save New Hampshire's landmarks.
9: A group of high schoolers are crouched over a pile of stones inside the cart shed at Canterbury Shaker Village. Built in 1840, it was an ice house and farm wagon storage area. Today, the teenagers are building a temporary stone wall there.
10: Then we'll find the stone to go from here to here.
9: Their teacher, stonemason Kevin Fife, is leading them through the basics of a dry stack wall. Basically, no mortar or cement holding the rocks together.
10: You always start with the corner.
11: This is the right idea.
10: Yeah, that looks really good. So this is called a through stone, plus it's the corner. And now we're doing what you're
9: The students are technically on spring break, but they've chosen to instead attend a week of workshops on old building techniques. It's organized by the New Hampshire Preservation Alliance. 17-year-old Joshua Adams is one of the high schoolers working on the stone wall.
11: I wasn't really too sure about this one, but I'm having a wonderful time here with the stone wall building.
10: Oh, that's the back.
9: He's in the construction program at the Concord Regional Technical Center, where he learns electrical installation, plumbing, and welding. But he'd never learned about old school timber framing. That was one of the workshops he went to the day before. That's when heavy timber makes up a building structure, and the wooden beams are held together without screws or other metal fasteners.
11: They didn't use nails, they just used wood. Wooden pegs and all fit together perfectly.
9: Timber framing is how many historic barns were constructed. It's how the cart shed Adams is standing in was built and rebuilt in the 1980s when its roof collapsed. Joshua thinks if he learns these kinds of historic building skills, he could get a lot of jobs.
11: Around here, especially in places like New Hampshire and New England, there's so much historical stuff. I used to go to historical places, museums with my grandfather all the time, and there was just so much work that there is to be done, but I think people just aren't pursuing it.
9: He's right. Industry surveys show young people aren't joining the historic trades workforce nearly as fast as tradespeople are retiring. That means the people who still do this work often have years-long wait lists for clients. Jennifer Goodman is with the New Hampshire Preservation Alliance. She says if the wait for repair work is too long, people could decide that restoring an old building isn't worth it.
12: And what that can mean is, you know, loss of old windows, loss of old plaster, loss of an old porch that's really gives the building its character. You know, on another level, we can see that there could be demolitions and total loss of buildings if there aren't enough people around to do this work.
9: The Canterbury Shaker Village is one of the places that will be hiring the next generation of tradespeople. The village was settled in the 1700s by followers of the Christian Shaker movement. The structures here date back centuries and are in constant need of maintenance. To build the preservation workforce, these workshops are open to not only construction and carpentry students, but also people who are new to the building industry entirely. This is Rowan McGrath. I catch him at a class where he's repairing shingles on one of the colonial buildings.
13: I think I'd known the basics, like probably, you know, hitting a nail or use a drill, but nothing like major.
9: Rowan studies computer engineering at Concord Regional Tech Center, the same school as Joshua. He's hoping the skills he learns this week will help him in the future.
13: You know, so much people want to go into the tech industry. It's, you know, AI. You know, it's a big thing that's going to probably take over tech. So I have something I can rely on as a backup, and it makes pretty good money.
9: And stonemason Kevin Fife says this line of work is rewarding. He's made a career of maintaining the stone structures people put together centuries ago. He grew up in Canterbury, and his family goes back generations here.
10: I like to do it the traditional way because that's a part of our ancestry, our heritage. And that's why people come to New England. And it's more fitting.
9: If there are enough people who can do the work, they can keep history standing a bit longer. For NHPR News, I'm Jackie Harris.
8: 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At 5:49, it's time for the forecast. Here's Athena Hendrick from the Mount Washington Observatory.
14: This evening, skies will be partly cloudy, becoming mostly clear after midnight. Bundle up since cooler conditions are expected through midweek as upper-level troughing remains overhead. Tonight's lows will be around 40 in Manchester and around 30 in Berlin. This evening, gusts will be up to 20 miles per hour, becoming light and variable statewide by midnight. Tonight looks to be another favorable night for frost in the northern half of the state. Tomorrow, high pressure moves in, leading to dry conditions. Mostly sunny skies will become partly sunny in the afternoon. Tuesday, winds will be from the northwest around 10 miles per hour, with gusts up to 25 miles per hour in northern regions. High temperatures will be in the lower 50s in Bethlehem and lower 60s in Nashua. For NHPR, this is meteorologist Athena Hendrick reporting from the Mount Washington Observatory.
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15: 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I'm Elsa Chang.
16: And I'm Sasha Pfeiffer. College seniors face one of the toughest job markets in years, except for new graduates of SUNY Maritime College in the Bronx. They are entering a field that's practically begging for workers. Steve Kastenbaum reports they're being offered six-figure salaries and large signing bonuses.
17: This is the first ship that's purposely built for training cadets.
18: Captain Tom Murphy is chief of staff at SUNY Maritime College. It's part of New York's public university system. I met up with him on the campus in the Bronx, where the East River meets the Long Island Sound. So can we go on board?
17: Yeah, let's head on.
18: The school is one of six state-run maritime colleges. The ship, the Empire State 7, is massive. It can house 600 students and 100 faculty and crew members. Right now, it's being prepped for an annual summer teaching cruise.
19: On the Empire State, this is a drill. Please report to your abandoned ship muster station. This is a drill.
18: The college runs like a quasi-military academy. In addition to traditional classes, students spend hundreds of hours each year gaining hands-on experience. It's preparation for a career in the maritime industry, and those jobs pay very well. Maxwell Capella graduated from SUNY Maritime last year.
20: They were throwing out numbers between 120 to 160, let's say, as a third assistant engineer.
18: Long before he finished school, he said recruiters were on campus looking to fill entry-level jobs with starting salaries well into the six figures.
20: They really need the people right now.
18: He recently finished up a four-month hitch on a ship as a third assistant engineer. He's earning double what the average salary is for a recent graduate with a bachelor's degree, and he has almost no expenses while he's at sea.
20: You don't have to drive to work. You don't have to cook your meals. No rent.
18: The need for qualified, licensed merchant marines is high right now, especially with the Military Sealift Command. That's the federal agency responsible for keeping Navy ships supplied with fuel, food, and ammunition. They make those jobs appealing to graduating students like Finn Mahan.
21: The sign-on bonus alone is like $54,000 in your pocket for 3 years with Military Sealift Command.
18: Mahan said while the money is very tempting, you could find yourself on a ship for long stretches in the Persian Gulf, in the war zone.
21: That also makes us heavy targets because the enemy also knows just as well how valuable and how important these supply ships are to our active duty Navy vessels.
18: Without enough qualified mariners on supply ships, some of the Navy's vessels near the Strait of Hormuz would run out of supplies in as few as 5 days. Faced with a shortage of licensed merchant marines, the Trump administration unveiled the Maritime Action Plan in February aimed at rebuilding the merchant marine pipeline. SUNY Maritime is benefiting from that. Retired Navy Admiral John Okun is the college president.
22: 90% of all goods travel on the global commons. 70% of those mariners that man those ships come from institutions like the Maritime College.
18: There are over 8,000 jobs in the U.S. maritime industry. More than 5,000 are with the Military Sealift Command, civilian jobs that require hard-to-get licenses from the Coast Guard.
22: The Navy does not have global reach. Our national defense does not have global reach without the logistical supply chain, which is our merchant marine.
18: Jumping at the opportunity to support the Navy means several more months on a ship at sea, working 12 hours a day, 7 days a week. For some, the signing bonus is not enough to draw them away from similar high-paying jobs with less time sailing, longer breaks on dry land, and no missiles flying overhead. For NPR News, I'm Steve Kastenbaum in New York.
15: Each week, a guest draws a card from NPR's Wildcard deck and answers a big question about their life. Anne Lamott says that she felt drawn to writing almost like it was a call to become a monk. She's also felt called to teach others how to write and to help them organize their thoughts on the page. Her newest book, which she co-wrote with her husband Neil Allen, is called Good Writing, 36 Ways to Improve Your Sentences.
23: I want to teach people that the writing is where the action is. The writing, the collaborating, the writer life of reading, of studying, of sitting at the feet of the masters, of, you know, it's wonderful to get published too. I mean, but it's not what you're looking for.
15: Lamont spoke with Wildcard host Rachel Martin about what it means to be human.
1: What's something you thought about yourself that you had to unlearn?
23: I had to unlearn. I mean, my parents taught me great values. They were civil rights activists. We were marching for, you know, just all the great good causes. And they taught me to read. I was reading very early. They gave me the value of literature and libraries, you know, the greatest American institution besides the Constitution. And but I had to learn everything, almost everything they taught me, because it was the 50s, and they taught me that girls look a certain way. Well, I was never going to look like the other girls. I had this really crazy, wiry hair, and it grew up. And sideways, it didn't grow down, and I got bullied, and the bullying gave me my sense of humor because I discovered that if a boy with other boys had a drive-by insult on a bike and I thought of something to throw at him, the other boys would laugh at him and I would be a little bit better. But so what I had to unlearn was that what other people thought of me was who I was or had anything to do with who I was. And I had to learn just from the bottom up that I was not what men thought of me or East Coast literary men, and or I was not what the really cool teenage boys or girls thought of me, that I was this precious, hilarious, wise girl and then woman who was kind and generous and kind of a mess like we all are. Like if there's not, if there isn't something wrong with you, I'm not interested, you know? If there isn't something wrong with you, we're seriously going to have almost nothing to talk about at dinner. So maybe sit somewhere else. So, and I had to learn that that was what it meant to be human, was to be real and to be vulnerable and to be who you actually were instead of who you always agreed to be because you got good grades.
1: For sure.
23: I love that old Aeneas Nin quote, and I'll probably get it wrong, but something about staying in bud.
1: Oh, my gosh. Oh, God. Sorry. Now I need to find it because I didn't want to read it out loud. Okay, let's read
23: it. There came a day.
2: And the day came when the risk to remain tight in a bud was more painful than the risk it took to blossom.
23: Yeah.
2: It's lovely.
15: And you can watch the full conversation with Anne Lamott on YouTube by searching for @NPR Wildcard. Her new book, Good Writing, is out now.

0: 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You're listening to NHPR News from New Hampshire and NPR. I'm Dan Kogan. Hope your Monday evening is off to a good start. 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
9: I think it is a really interesting contrast with the United States, where the public hesitation or even pushback to AI is creating, in many ways, political problems for these AI companies. 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
10: I'm Natalie Kitroev. 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
13: Live from NPR News in Washington, I'm Ryland Barton. President Trump heads to China tomorrow, and he's taking a sizable business delegation with him, including some of the biggest names in corporate America. NPR's John Ruich reports this comes during a period of relative calm in the U.S.-China trade relationship.
14: According to the White House, more than a dozen top U.S. executives will be on the trip this week, including Apple's Tim Cook, Boeing CEO Kelly Ortberg, and Elon Musk of Tesla and SpaceX fame. Musk also co-